0: souls to heaven, especially those in most need of thy mercy.
1: The fifth glorious mystery, the coronation of the Blessed Virgin as Queen of angels and saints. Our Father, who art in heaven, hallowed be thy name. Thy kingdom come, thy will be done, on earth as it is in heaven.
0: Give us this day our daily bread, and forgive us our trespasses, as we forgive those who trespass against us. And lead us not into temptation, but deliver us from evil. Amen.
1: Hail Mary, full of grace, the Lord is with thee. Blessed art thou amongst women, and blessed is the fruit of thy womb, Jesus.
0: Holy Mary, Mother of God, pray for us sinners, now and at the hour of our death. Amen.
1: Hail Mary, full of grace, the Lord is with thee. Blessed art thou amongst women, and blessed is the fruit of thy womb, Jesus.
0: Holy Mary, Mother of God, pray for us sinners, now and at the hour of our death. Amen.
1: Hail Mary, full of grace, the Lord is with thee. Blessed art thou amongst women, and blessed is the fruit of thy womb, Jesus.
0: Holy Mary, Mother of God, pray for us sinners, now and at the hour of our death. Amen.
1: Hail Mary, full of grace, the Lord is with thee. Blessed art thou amongst women, and blessed is the fruit of thy womb, Jesus.
0: Holy Mary, Mother of God, pray for us sinners, now and at the hour of our death. Amen.
1: Hail Mary, full of grace, the Lord is with thee. Blessed art thou amongst women, and blessed is the fruit of thy womb, Jesus.
0: Holy Mary, Mother of God, pray for us sinners, now and at the hour of our death. Amen.
1: Hail Mary, full of grace, the Lord is with thee. Blessed art thou amongst women, and blessed is the fruit of thy womb, Jesus.
0: Holy Mary, Mother of God, pray for us sinners, now and at the hour of our death. Amen.
1: Hail Mary, full of grace, the Lord is with thee. Blessed art thou amongst women, and blessed is the fruit of thy womb, Jesus.
0: Holy Mary, Mother of God, pray for us sinners, now and at the hour of our death. Amen.
1: Hail Mary, full of grace, the Lord is with thee. Blessed art thou amongst women, and blessed is the fruit of thy womb, Jesus.
0: Holy Mary, Mother of God, pray for us sinners, now and at the hour of our death. Amen.
1: Hail Mary, full of grace, the Lord is with thee. Blessed art thou amongst women, and blessed is the fruit of thy womb, Jesus.
0: Holy Mary, Mother of God, pray for us sinners, now and at the hour of our death. Amen.
1: Hail Mary, full of grace, the Lord is with thee. Blessed art thou amongst women, and blessed is the fruit of thy womb, Jesus.
0: Holy Mary, Mother of God, pray for us sinners, now and at the hour of our death. Amen.
1: Glory be to the Father, and to the Son, and to the Holy Spirit.
0: As it was in the beginning, is now, and ever shall be, world without end. Amen.
1: O my Jesus, forgive us our sins,
0: save us from the fires of hell, bring all souls to heaven, especially those in most need of thy mercy.
1: Hail, Holy Queen, Mother of mercy, our life, our sweetness, and our hope. To thee do we cry, poor banished children of Eve. To thee do we send up our sighs, mourning and weeping in this valley of tears. Turn then, most gracious Advocate, thine eyes of mercy toward us, and after this our exile, show unto us the blessed fruit of thy womb, Jesus. O clement, O loving, O sweet Virgin Mary, pray for us, O Holy Mother of God,
0: that we may be made worthy of the promises of Christ.
1: Let us pray. O God, whose only begotten Son, by his life, death, and resurrection, has purchased for us the rewards of eternal life, grant, we beseech thee, that meditating on these mysteries of the most holy rosary of the Blessed Virgin Mary, we may imitate what they contain and obtain what they promise, through the same Christ our Lord. Divine assistance remain always with us. And may the souls of the faithful departed, through the mercy of God, rest in peace. Amen. May the Holy Virgin bless you with her loving child, this day and forever.
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4: 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On September 23rd, we celebrate the feast of St. Pio of Pietrelcina, Confessor. Francesco Forgione was born to a pious Italian peasant family in the year of our Lord 1887. His father worked in the United States to pay for Pio's education and vocation. At the age of 15, Francesco became a Capuchin Franciscan friar, taking the name Pio in honor of Pope St. Pius V. 7 years later, he was ordained, and along with other disruptive health problems, he began to suffer the stigmata of our Lord, which in humiliation the young priest begged God to hide from view without removing the pain. A few years after Padre Pio's brief service in World War I, the stigmata became visible again and remained so for the rest of Pio's life. The priest's reputation for holiness grew, and people flocked to his ever-open confessional, where he could read souls, or to obtain one of the many miracles he worked. Pio was deeply humiliated by the fame and humbly accepted suppression by his superiors. But a few years later, Pope Pius XI lifted the ban on Pio's public ministry. Offering up his constant pain, the humble friar served by hearing confessions, celebrating Mass, and even building a hospital, until his death in the year of our Lord 1968. Also honored on this day are Pope St. Linus, who succeeded St. Peter, St. Thecla of Iconium, St. Eunan, and many other martyrs, confessors, and holy virgins. For more about the St.

0: is day 266 of Bible in a Year with Father Mike Schmitz. And now we'd like to share audio from a video called How Do You Pray with the Bible with Father Mike from the Ascension Presents YouTube channel.
1: My name is Father Mike Schmitz, and this is Ascension Presents. A lot of times people ask, how do I pray? We have a lot of videos about how to pray, like what to do when you pray, to not be distracted or not to be discouraged by the fact that you're distracted or have dryness in prayer, that prayer is a battle, all these things about prayer. But still people ask, and it's a great question, how do I do it? For example, I've got this Bible. How do I pray with the Bible? Great question, camper. We talked about this a little bit. We did this little silent retreat kind of on the interwebs over Palm Sunday weekend. And one of the things that I wanted to share with people was how to pray with the scriptures in a way that's called Lectio Divina, the holy reading, divine reading, right? Now, in Lectio Divina, we can get bogged down in these four steps. Here's the four steps of Lectio Divina. First is Lectio, which means read. Not only are we bogged down in the steps, we sometimes get bogged down in the Latin of the whole thing. So Lectio means read. Basically, you pick a scripture and you turn to it and you read a short snippet of that scripture. You just simply read it. Now, an error people have a lot of times is they want to read the whole like column or the whole chapter. Like that's great to read the whole column, the whole chapter, but not when it comes to Lectio Divina. In some ways, the shorter or the briefer, the better. Say, for example, here I am, I'm reading Matthew's Gospel chapter 3. And here's the preaching of John the Baptist at the Jordan River. Now I want to read this whole chapter. It's not that long. Actually, this chapter is only about 17 verses, but there's a lot going on in it. And so I might read through it, like, okay, that's great, but gosh, what do I do next? I read it. I don't know what to do with it now, though, because there's so much that happened. So I'd say, pick a little moment, right? Pick a moment in time or a scene in scripture, a few verses. Read it. The second step is meditate. Like, okay, meditate on, what does that mean? It means think about it. So for example, here I'm reading Matthew chapter 3, and here is a verse where it describes what John is wearing. And it says that John would wear clothing made of camel's hair and had a leather belt around his waist. His food was locusts and wild honey. And like, okay, all right. Maybe I want to choose that. Okay, great. Go for it. What is meditation? It just means, let me think about this. What could that mean? Like, what could it mean that John is wearing camel's hair and a leather belt around his waist and his food is locusts and wild honey? Now, I might not know this. You might not know this. But I know that I do know that that's a reference to what Elijah used to wear. It's a reference that, okay, John the Baptist is the new Elijah. Like, okay, that's what Matthew is indicating by describing John's clothing and how he lived. But then I want to meditate on that some more. I'm like, okay, so why does that matter? Like, why does it matter that? So I then go back to my memory banks and think like, okay, well, what do I know about Elijah? And I might just kind of just ponder this and just like, I'm just, meditate means think, right? So I'm just thinking about this. I'm turning it over in my mind and just having those thoughts. They don't need to be directed. They don't need to be holy. They don't need to be like super inspiring. Just need to, I'm thinking about this. The third step is oratio or prayer, which means I look up and talk to God about what I was just thinking about. Sometimes people skip this step. They're like, I just thought a lot. You know, they went to prayer, they read and they thought about it and then they closed the book. We read, we think about it, and then we talk to God about it. Basically, it's like, I was thinking about this thing, and then I look up and go like, oh, God, hey, I want to talk to you about this. Great. And then you go back to the meditation, you go back to thinking about it, you know, maybe go back to reading a little bit. And then at the end, it's the very shortest part. It's contemplation, or just kind of like basically resting with what you just prayed about and asking the question, okay, God, what is it I want to remember from this moment? What do I want to take away? Maybe are you calling me to action in this? Now, here's the last little piece, but it's a very important piece. Sometimes this happened to me when I was growing up. I thought that when I read the Bible, there would be just like, I would be blown away by how inspiring it is. Because it's the word of God, for crying out loud. Like, be like, oh my gosh, this is the most incredible book I've ever read. It is. But I thought every line would be like, you know, punched to the face. Like, oh my gosh, this is incredible. And it's not always the case. Sometimes it's like, okay, I don't feel anything about this. Or I'm not super inspired by this. Sometimes nothing jumps out at a person. So like they read through it. Like, what am I supposed to think about? What am I supposed to pick to meditate on it? Nothing jumped out. Well, A, something does jump out sometimes. Use that. B, if nothing jumps out, then go hunting for something. Just pick something. I like to think of it like this. I don't know if you've ever been walking along the seashore or along the lake shore, and you're looking for skippers, right? You know, rocks that are of a certain shape and size that, you know, throw across and see how many times you can have them skip across the water. When you're looking for those rocks, skippers, as we call them up here in the Northland of Minnesota, they look a certain way. And sometimes you look down and you're like, oh my gosh, perfect skipper. This is the best. It jumps right out at you. Other times you look around and you don't really find one that's a perfect skipper, but you find one that's good enough, right? You find one that, oh, this will work. Sometimes that's the case when it comes to Lexu Divina. We look through it and sometimes it's like, oh my gosh, wow, that just strikes my heart, strikes my mind in such a way that's just like so compelling. And other times it's like, oh, this will work. I'll be able to think about this and talk to God about this. You don't have to put a lot of pressure on yourself to be able to find that thing that's the perfect skipper. You don't need to put the pressure on yourself to find that scripture that just like, again, pierces your heart and lightens your mind. Just pick one. It'll work.
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3: Hi, my name is Father Mike Schmitz, and you're listening to the Catechism in a Year, where we encounter God's plan of sheer goodness for us, revealed in Scripture and passed down through the tradition of the Catholic faith. The Catechism in a Year is provided by Ascension, who produced and funded this program. In 365 days, we'll read through the Catechism of the Catholic Church, discovering our identity in God's family as we journey together toward our heavenly home. This is day 266. It's Nugget Day. We're reading paragraphs 2017 to 2029. And not only is it Nugget Day, we are reading so many nuggets. They're 2017 to 2029. Because why? I mean, we've been looking at salvation and the salvation, that requirement that we're called by the Lord God to belong to Him in this completely unique way. He's given us grace, and we are justified by grace through faith, working itself on love. Of course, we're called to respond to that grace and with our free will. And, you know, we have merit, we have Christian holiness, all these topics we've been talking about for the last number of days, we get to be summarized here in our Nuggets, Nugget 2017 to 2029. So before we launch into this thorough Nugget Day, as one might say, the entire chicken, we are going to say a prayer. Father in heaven, we give you praise and glory. Thank you so much for getting us here. Thank you so much for leading us and guiding us to this day, to this moment where we have an opportunity to be reminded of the great call you've placed in our lives, what you've done for us by your life, death, and resurrection, the life, death, and resurrection of your Son, by pouring out your Holy Spirit into our hearts, by giving us your Spirit, your life, your grace through the sacraments, helping us live that out in faith. Lord God, in this moment, this day, we ask you to please help us. Help us to not only boldly proclaim the faith, but to allow the faith to guide every step of our lives, every thought we have, every movement of our heart. Let that faith, that trust in you, be the impetus that guides us. Let our love for you, actually even more so, your love for us, be the power that moves us. In Jesus' name we pray. Amen. In the name of the Father, and of the Son, and of the Holy Spirit. Amen. It is day 266. We're reading paragraphs 2017 to 2029. In brief, the grace of the Holy Spirit confers upon us the righteousness of God, uniting us by faith and baptism to the passion and resurrection of Christ. The Spirit makes us sharers in his life. Like conversion, justification has two aspects. Moved by grace, man turns toward God and away from sin, and so accepts forgiveness and righteousness from on high. Justification includes the remission of sins, sanctification, and the renewal of the inner man. Justification has been merited for us by the passion of Christ. It is granted us through baptism. It conforms us to the righteousness of God who justifies us. It has for its goal the glory of God and of Christ and the gift of eternal life. It is the most excellent work of God's mercy. Grace is the help God gives us to respond to our vocation of becoming his adopted sons. It introduces us into the intimacy of the Trinitarian life. The divine initiative in the work of grace precedes, prepares, and elicits the free response of man. Grace responds to the deepest yearnings of human freedom, calls freedom to cooperate with it, and perfects freedom. Sanctifying grace is the gratuitous gift of his life that God makes to us. It is infused by the Holy Spirit into the soul to heal it of sin and to sanctify it. Sanctifying grace makes us pleasing to God. Charisms, special graces of the Holy Spirit, are oriented to sanctifying grace and are intended for the common good of the church. God also acts through many actual graces to be distinguished from habitual grace, which is permanent in us. We can have merit in God's sight only because of God's free plan to associate man with the work of his grace. Merit is to be ascribed in the first place to the grace of God, and secondly, to man's collaboration. Man's merit is due to God. The grace of the Holy Spirit can confer true merit on us by virtue of our adoptive filiation and in accordance with God's gratuitous justice. Charity is the principal source of merit in us before God. No one can merit the initial grace which is at the origin of conversion. Moved by the Holy Spirit, we can merit for ourselves and for others all the graces needed to attain eternal life, as well as necessary temporal goods. All Christians are called to the fullness of Christian life and to the perfection of charity. Christian perfection has but one limit, that of having none. If any man would come after me, let him deny himself, take up his cross, and follow me. All right, there we are, paragraphs 2017 to 2029, nuggets, and so many nuggets, and so much goodness. Oh my gosh, like what an incredible grace. I mean, and that's it, it's grace. So how much of Catholic theology is permeated and defined is only understood in light of grace. I mean, honestly, let's go back to the very first bullets. Virtually every bullet, I think from 2017 to 29 to 2029, I think almost every bullet, every nugget has the word grace in it, which highlights the fact that grace is central to everything. Because what God has done for us is grace. It's his gift. It's his gratuitous, unmerited, and free gift. So paragraph 2017, we highlight this. The grace of the Holy Spirit confers upon us the righteousness of God. How? By uniting us by faith and baptism. Remember, that's our entryway into the life of grace. To the passion and resurrection of Christ, the Spirit makes us sharers in his life. So by God's free gift, through baptism and faith, we become what? We become sharers in his divine life, which means we become his adopted sons and daughters. We actually become partakers of the divine nature. We're a new creation. I like this in paragraph 2018. It says, like conversion, justification has two aspects. So what are the two aspects in conversion? Two aspects in conversion. One, first aspect of conversion is I turn away from sin. But that's not all, right? Go back to the book of Exodus. When God sets his people free from slavery, he sets them free from something, right? He sets them free from slavery. But he also sets them free for something, not just freedom. He sets them free from slavery, not just for freedom, but sets them free from slavery for new life, for worship, in order to belong to him. And similarly, the grace of conversion has two aspects, right? So I turn away from sin and turn to God. It's not just enough to turn away from sin. I have to also turn toward God. You know, sometimes people have this in their lives where they think, you know what? I'm tired of it. I can't live this way anymore. These choices I've been making, they're dumb, they hurt me, they hurt the people around me, so I'm going to stop doing the negative thing. That's wonderful. But that's not true conversion unless they're not only turning away from this evil, but also turning toward God. Not just turning toward, hey, here's a new leaf or a new life. I'm turning towards God. So conversion is that, right? It's turning away from sin, turning toward God, and justification is very similar. Two aspects. Moved by grace, man turns toward God and away from sin, and so accepts forgiveness and righteousness from on high. Those movements of grace and free will, that God moves us by his grace, and we respond by the power of his grace in our free will. I love paragraph 2020. It is maybe one of the second longest, maybe third longest paragraph here, nugget here. But paragraph 2020 highlights this. Justification has been merited for us by what? Not by our own deeds, not by our own works. Has been merited for us by the passion of Christ. It is granted us, how? Through baptism. Just remember these things. It's because of Jesus, what he's done for us, and given to us by the Holy Spirit working through baptism. What does it do? It conforms us to the righteousness of God who justifies us and brings us into that right relationship with the Father. It has for its goal the glory of God and of Christ and the gift of eternal life. I don't know if you've ever thought about this. The fact that God has given us his grace, one of the goals of that is that God is glorified. I mean, you realize this, that every time a person is baptized, every time a person turns away from sin, every time a person allows God's grace to transform his life, God is glorified. That's the goal. The goal is that the God who is love, the God who made this whole world, that made it full of his goodness, he's glorified when we turn away from sin. He's glorified when grace transforms our hearts, has as its goal the glory of God and of Christ and the gift of eternal life. The goal is also that you and I can share in that eternal life for eternity, right? Forever. I love this last sentence in paragraph 2020. It is the most excellent work of God's mercy. Justification, this transformation, this glorification of God and sanctification of man is the most excellent work of God's mercy. And just, oh man, what an incredible gift. And you're part of this. I mean, think about this. This paragraph, 2020, I mean, everything we're talking about, this is not about what God wants to do in someone else's life. This is, you know, here's God's miracle of creation. Here's God's miracle of redemption. Here's God's miracle of sanctification, justification. The most excellent work of God's mercy isn't just in someone else. It's not just in St. Francis of Assisi or St. Therese or John Paul II or Mother Teresa. It's in you. The most excellent work of God's mercy is accomplished in you. I mean, it's think about this, wherever you are right now, if you're sitting at your desk, if you're in your car, if you're out for a walk or for a run, the most excellent work of God's mercy has been accomplished and is being accomplished in you right now. What an incredible, incredible gift. And also, remember, it's God's work. I like paragraph 2022 highlights the divine initiative in the work of grace precedes, prepares, and elicits the free response of man. Remember, we have this thing called prevenient grace, right? The grace that moves before we even are aware of this. So the divine initiative, because God is always the one who initiates. We'll talk about this again when it comes to prayer, but our prayer is always a response. Our choosing good is always a response. So the divine initiative in the work of grace precedes, prepares, and elicits the free response of man. Grace responds to the deepest yearnings of human freedom and calls freedom to cooperate with it and perfects freedom. So God's grace, remember, we talked about this a little bit briefly. God's grace does not overwhelm human freedom. God's grace does not eradicate human freedom. God's grace does not disqualify or nullify human freedom. God's grace works with human freedom. And not only does it work with human freedom, it perfects human freedom. What do we mean by that? Well, think about this. If you've ever fallen into sin, you know what sin does. Sin makes us a slave. And so those who sin are slaves of sin, every one of us. Because I'm now less free to say no to sin and yes to grace. I'm now less free to do actually what I'm made to do because I've now bound myself to this sin. But grace sets us free. It sets us free to be able to say yes to the good and to be free to say no to the bad. That's what we're made for. I mean, this is the crazy thing. You are made. I mean, your heart, and we know this, even if sometimes we're attracted to sin because of concupiscence, remember that being drawn to sin, we know that your heart and my heart longs for God's plan. God longs for God himself. Our hearts are restless until they rest in you. We talked about a couple days ago. And so we recognize this is so true, that God's grace perfects human freedom. And it's so incredible. Remember that what sanctifying grace is, remember there were, we talked about, maybe we'll say three kinds of grace here in this last little nugget section. There's sanctifying grace or habitual grace, right? That's permanent. That has made us, it's the gift of God in paragraph 2023. It's the gift of his life that God makes to us, that it's infused with the Holy Spirit into the soul to heal it of sin and sanctify it. It's infused by the Holy Spirit into the soul to heal it of sin and sanctify it. So sanctifying grace makes us pleasing to God. It makes us God's sons and daughters. So that's sanctifying grace. Remember, it's habitual. It's permanent. We have charisms, which are special graces of the Holy Spirit that are oriented towards to build off this sanctifying grace, right? So they're intended for what? These charisms are intended for the building up of the church. So miracles and mighty works and prophecy and tongues, those kind of gifts, those charisms are not intended just for the person who to whom they've been given. They're intended to be used to build up the body of Christ, intended to build up the church. What do you mean? Well, here's an example. Whenever missionaries or whenever the apostles would go into a new place, they would not only preach the truth about Jesus, but then in order to prove that what they preached was true, they would have mighty works that would build up the body of Christ. So that's what those charisms are for. And the third sense of grace that we can talk about today are actual graces. In paragraph 2024, it says God also acts through many actual graces to be distinguished from habitual grace, which is permanent in us. And so this is so good. Last couple notes. We talked about merit maybe 2 days ago, 3 days ago, 2 or 3 days ago. Not yesterday, the day before. We'll say it like that. Merit. In paragraph 2025 and 2026, talk about merit. And it's so amazing that we can talk about merit. And at the same time, whenever we even talk about what we have merited, we cannot talk about what we've merited apart from what God has done in us. So the very first line, 2025, we can have merit in God's sight only because of God's free plan to associate man with the work of his grace. Merit is to be ascribed in the first place to the grace of God, and secondly, to man's collaboration. So man's merit is due to God. I love this. It's so humbling, but it's so true. It's so true. It is that sense of, okay, yes, even the good that I do, God, it comes from you. Even the little good that I do is your gift to me, Lord God. And that is so, when I say humbling, I don't mean it's demeaning, right? We know that that term humble or humility or humbling doesn't mean demeaning. It means honest. So the honest truth is that the only good in me comes from the Lord God, and it's so good. And 2026, the grace of the Holy Spirit can confer true merit on us by virtue of our adoptive filiation and in accordance with God's gratuitous justice. It is this love. Love is the principal source of merit in us before God, and it's so good. And just, oh man, you guys, what an incredible gift to be reminded of. Now, tomorrow we're going to take the next step, and the next step is Article 3 here in Salvation. And we're talking about the church. And we're talking about the fact that the church has many roles, right? But two titles that the catechism is going to pause over and hover over and dive deeply into is the fact that the church is both mother and teacher. It's like mater e magistra. I think that's the way you might say it in certain languages like Latin. Mater meaning mother and magistra meaning teacher or magistra. I don't know if it's a hard G or not. Anyways. But the church has mother and teachers that we're going to be talking about in the next couple of days. Because here is the reality. The reality is that we are called in the moral life. We're called in the life of Christ to let our church, let the church established by Jesus Christ, founded by God himself and infused by the gift of the Holy Spirit, the soul of the church is the Holy Spirit. We're called to let that church, not just let that church, we're called to live in that church as the church is our mother. And the church is our teacher. So we'll talk about that tomorrow. And so I'm so excited. You guys, but what a grace. What a great gift today to be able to conclude this last article, section Article 2, and about how God's gift of salvation is free. God's gift of salvation is unmerited. God's gift of grace is true, and it's offered to you and to me right now. All we have to do is say yes. I'm so, so grateful. I'm praying for you. Please pray for me. My name is Father Mike. I cannot wait to see you tomorrow. God bless.
0: Day 266 of Catechism in a Year with Father Mike Schmitz. And now we'd like to share audio from a video called Consistency Will Make You Holy with Father Mike from the Ascension Presents YouTube channel.
3: Hi, my name is Father Mike Schmitz, and this is Ascension Presents. So years ago, I heard a story about Steve Martin. Steve Martin, the actor, comedian, and musician. So when he was starting out as a comedian, as an onstage performer, magician. He was really young. In fact, I read his autobiography about his life as a stand-up comic, which is not for children, by the way. So if you are a child, please don't read that. It is inappropriate in many places. But he's telling the story of his life. When he started out, he always wanted to be an onstage comic, magician, whatever. But he knew that as a comedian who was young, people wouldn't take him seriously unless he could prove to them right away that he like knew how to do stuff, right? So he thought, well, what can I do? I can learn a musical instrument, like learn something difficult, and then I can showcase that on stage, and people would know, like, oh, hey, he's not just some kid who just stepped up on stage. He's someone who knows how to do something difficult. So there's something difficult that he chose to learn how to do was play the banjo. It's difficult to learn how to play the banjo, though, however. And so he found himself a little bit discouraged at the prospect of learning this musical instrument. He told himself, well, if I practice the banjo 20 minutes a day, every day, which is not too much, 20 minutes, that's it. If I practice the banjo 20 minutes a day, every day, in 20 years, I'll be pretty good at the banjo. That's what he did then. He practiced. And it, you know, what happens is that it compounds on itself, right? The better and better you get at a thing, the more you want to play it and want to do that thing. And so he ended up not just being okay at the banjo. I think he has now gotten a bunch of Grammys when it comes to like his banjo music or his bluegrass music. It's just phenomenal. It's really interesting. And that's what I want to talk about. We think the word faithfulness, we can think of this like, well, I'm really faithful, which means I have this kind of like really religious, churchy kind of aspect about me, which might be the case. But let's be practical. Let's be really concrete. Faithfulness, in so many ways, merely means consistent, right? So actually, another definition or another translation of the word faithful is steadfast. To be steadfast and be consistent. It means that I do what I say I was going to do, right? So to be consistent is to be faithful. I want to talk about this because let's look at Steve Martin. He was faithful to the banjo, which means he was consistent in his practicing the banjo. And it was that consistency that actually changed him. It made him into someone who was excellent at the thing that he did. And this is the case for every human being you ever respect. Any human being who can do something that you really respect. What I want to talk about when it comes to your spiritual life, our relationship with the Lord, is the call is, you know, we want to be holy. None of us are going to be perfect, but all of us can be consistent. We show up again and again, day after day, in all circumstances. Because as we know, it's really easy to show up on the days when I'm feeling good and the days when everything is conspiring to, you know, get me to that place I need to go. Whether it's I've decided to be faithful to reading scripture. I've decided to be faithful to getting to daily mass. I've decided to be faithful to praying the rosary. Whatever that thing is, to be consistent in that, it's easy when it's easy. But we're transformed when we do it, regardless of whether we feel like doing it or not. When it comes to, again, our spiritual life, sometimes we really, really rely on intensity. We really want to rely on passion. We can't, because it's always going to let us down. Because no one will be transformed deeply when it comes to, especially their spiritual life, if all they rely on is their intensity. Because I will say this before, I'll say it again, I'll say it now. When it comes to almost anything, consistency beats intensity every time. When it comes to almost anything you want to get excellent at, whether it's the banjo or belonging to the Lord, when it comes to praying or when it comes to serving other people, one of the ways we can exercise consistency in such a way that changes us is, I got this from one of our students here at UMD. He played baseball for the university. And he said one of his favorite coaches told all the guys as athletes, he said, okay, the deal is this. You need to become an excellent baseball player, become excellent at this thing. You need to learn to love the process. It's a long journey to become excellent at anything, a long journey to become excellent at baseball, a long journey to become an excellent saint of God. So I can get discouraged at like, man, it's just taking so long. Yes, but learn to love the process. Well, right now I don't really feel like it. Okay, that's the day you need to show up, because I need to learn to love the process. To be able to practice in any circumstance, in any kind of weather, means I can play in any circumstance and in any kind of weather. If I've been going to be a fair weather Catholic or a fair weather Christian, a fair weather someone who follows the Lord, that means I will only be able to follow him when it's good weather. But if I consistently train myself to show up and be with the Lord in rainy weather, you know, essentially, or when it's difficult, then I'll be able to follow him in rainy weather or whenever it's difficult. Last thing, part of faithfulness, part of consistency is being willing to and able to say yes to the Lord in the darkness. Say yes to the Lord when I don't even feel him. Our tendency, our temptation is when we find ourselves walking in darkness, we forget what we learned in the light. Right? This is true. When we're in consolation, when the sun's shining down on us, and we know that we're loved by God, it's really easy to believe those things. But then here we are now in a place of darkness, in a place of trial, in a place maybe where we've even done it to ourselves. Maybe we've fallen into some kind of sin. And it's really, really tempting to forget in the darkness what we learned in the light. But faithfulness and consistency will make it a habit, a practice, a conviction to remember in the darkness what I learned in the light. That's faithfulness. Imagine praying 20 minutes a day, 5 days a week. Imagine what your relationship with the Lord would look like in 20 years from now. Or you could just put it off for 20 years and imagine what your relationship will look like with the Lord in 20 years from now. Either the way the choice is yours, I believe you are called, though, to choose faithfulness, to choose consistency in choosing to spend time with the Lord. For all of us here at Ascension Presents, my name is Father Mike. God bless.
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7: 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On September 23rd, we celebrate the feast of St. Pio of Pietrelcina, Confessor. Francesco Forgione was born to a pious Italian peasant family in the year of our Lord 1887. His father worked in the United States to pay for Pio's education and vocation. At the age of 15, Francesco became a Capuchin Franciscan friar, taking the name Pio in honor of Pope St. Pius V. 7 years later, he was ordained, and along with other disruptive health problems, he began to suffer the stigmata of our Lord, which in humiliation the young priest begged God to hide from view without removing the pain. A few years after Padre Pio's brief service in World War I, the stigmata became visible again and remained so for the rest of Pio's life. The priest's reputation for holiness grew, and people flocked to his ever-open confessional, where he could read souls, or to obtain one of the many miracles he worked. Pio was deeply humiliated by the fame and humbly accepted suppression by his superiors. But a few years later, Pope Pius XI lifted the ban on Pio's public ministry. Offering up his constant pain, the humble friar served by hearing confessions, celebrating Mass, and even building a hospital, until his death in the year of our Lord 1968. Also honored on this day are Pope St. Linus, who succeeded St. Peter, St. Thecla of Iconium, St. Eunan, and many other martyrs, confessors, and holy virgins. For more about the saints and seasons of the Catholic Church, visit thestationofthecross.com/saints-and-seasons.
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or indicated in any way that you want us to take you into our your intentions into our prayers, we've done that every day, and we've asked our Lord for all of your intentions, even if you haven't had an opportunity to let me know what they are. Excuse me. They are. So this is our final day, the ninth day, on September 23rd, and the final day of our novena, and what a thrilling day it will be tomorrow to have such a magnificent man of God beatified. Absolutely wonderful. Okay, now we begin. In the name of the Father, and of the Son, and of the Holy Spirit. Amen. And the quote from Bishop Sheen says, the better we become, the less conscious we are, the less conscious we are of our goodness. Let me repeat that. The better we become, the less conscious we are of our goodness. If anyone admits to being a saint, he is close to being a devil. Jean-Jacques Rousseau believed that of all men, he was the most perfect, but he had so many cracks in his soul that he abandoned his children after their birth. The more saintly we become, the less conscious we are of being holy. A child is cute so long as he does not know that he's cute. As soon as he thinks he is, he turns into a brat. True goodness is unconscious. End quote from Archbishop Fulton J. Sheen. And his prayer is this: Lord, Fulton Sheen always thought of himself as an unworthy servant and never thought himself a saint. Help us to be humble in our service and to realize, as Fulton Sheen realized, that all good works come from you. And now the prayer for his beatification. Heavenly Father, source of all holiness, you raised up within the church in every age men and women who serve with heroic love and dedication. You have blessed your church through the life and ministry of your faithful servant, Archbishop Fulton J. Sheen. He has written and spoken well of your divine Son, Jesus Christ, and was a true instrument of the Holy Spirit in touching the hearts of countless people. If it be according to your will, for the glory of the most holy Trinity, and for the salvation of souls, we ask you to move the church to proclaim him a saint. We ask this through Jesus Christ our Lord. Amen. Our Father who art in heaven, hallowed be thy name. Thy kingdom come, thy will be done on earth as it is in heaven. Give us this day our daily bread, and forgive us our trespasses, as we forgive those who trespass against us. And lead us not into temptation, but deliver us from evil. Amen. Hail Mary, full of grace, the Lord is with thee. Blessed art thou among women, and blessed is the fruit of thy womb, Jesus. Holy Mary, Mother of God, pray for us sinners, now and at the hour of our death. Amen. Glory be to the Father, and to the Son, and to the Holy Ghost, as it was in the beginning, is now, and ever shall be, world without end. Amen. In the name of the Father, and of the Son, and of the Holy Ghost. Amen. Beloved, we are now going to go back to the Christian Mother. Hold on now, I think. You know, every day we end and I mark where we're at, but then I have to restart my computer and find it all over again. I'm so sorry for that. I had one caller let me know how much, maybe two people, how much these two books, The Christian Mother and The Christian Father, have been helping them. And again, they were written in the late 1800s by Father Kramer, and they're absolutely, as I've said often, the best books on the family, on parenting, on mothers and fathers I have ever come across in my life. Just truly fantastic.

fantastic. Let me see now where we're at. I've got to get a page number here. Almost there. So again, dear ones, the second half hour, we have all to ourselves for your calls and emails. And I'd love to know, if you have a moment between diapering to call in, how this is serving you, these two books, even if your grandparents, to help your children now, in order to help their children to grow up to be saints. All right, dear ones. I see where we ended yesterday, so hold on a minute. Hold on. Okay. I'll back up one sentence. As by its natural birth, the child has become her child, so by its supernatural birth in holy baptism, it has become also a child of God. Yes, it is far more the child of God than her own. Hence, all the love which a Christian mother cherishes in her heart for God tends also by virtue of God's grace towards his child. And since the mother loves it also as her own child, it follows that higher and supernatural love unites itself with her natural love, elevating and glorifying it. And this is not all, dear ones. The Christian mother recognizes in her child also a little brother, a little sister of Jesus Christ, the God-man. She recognizes in it the darling of his sacred heart. She knows how much Jesus, the great friend of children, loves little ones, and among them her own child, and how dear it is to him. The more, therefore, she loves her Savior, the more she will love, because of him and in him, her child with an elevated and ennobled mother's love. Her faith assures her that her child is a member of the great community of saints, that therefore all the saints in heaven, Mary, the Queen of Heaven, above all, and with her all the elect, interest themselves in her child. Can you imagine, beloved, all of heaven is interesting, has interested itself in your child, dear mother, that they love it as their little brother or their little sister, and that they burn with desire for its salvation. The mother knows also that those sublime celestial spirits, the holy angels, unite with the love of the elect for her child, that one of their number is even destined to be its special friend and guardian. Must this not make the darling of her heart unspeakably more dear to her? Mothers, do you think of all that? A million brothers and sisters waiting for that little one to reach its home in heaven. Her faith, the mother's faith, makes her behold in the child the image of God, which was imprinted upon its soul in holy baptism, when it was born anew by God's sanctifying grace. The mother beholds in the child one who has been redeemed by the blood of God's Son. She beholds in it a temple of the Holy Ghost, and beholds him mysteriously reigning therein by sanctifying grace. Beloved, I spent, as you, many of you know, 18 years from my Jewish background. I spent 18 years as an evangelical Protestant trying to save Catholics. And we had a quote-unquote believer's baptism. And so I was baptized, at the age of 8, and most Protestants, if they grow up in the Protestant church, are baptized in their adulthood, or at least from age 7 on, when they have reached so-called the age of accountability and can make those decisions. But salvation is truly by grace. We don't have to reach the age of accountability. God grants that newborn babe sainthood, spirituality, making that child his saint, his child, not just the child of the mother, but his child, removing the stain of original sin from the moment of its baptism.
It's a beautiful thing. So that child grows up with infinitely more opportunities to become a true, holy child of God, right from its baptism. Why? Because salvation is all of grace. We don't have to ask Jesus into our heart. We have to allow God to penetrate our soul through spirit and water, as John chapter 3 says, and become his child by his doing. And then we grow up his child and have every opportunity for heaven. We'll be right back after this break, dear ones. We'll go back now to the Christian Father. God bless you. We'll come right back. Don't go away.

0: Witness history. 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
1: Welcome back, beloved family, to Mother Miriam Live. We are live, and we are now going to the Christian Father. Papa, how are you doing with raising your family, with being the head of the home? And Mama, how are you doing with not taking control, truly letting your husband being the head of your home? How are you doing with that? You must do that. You must not step in his vocation. And many women say, but my husband's not doing it. What am I supposed to do? You live your role and let God lead your husband. Because the minute you step in to do what your husband should be doing in leading the family, he will step back. Where we left off yesterday on the Christian Father, Father Kramer says, okay, let us for a moment imagine a father who does not meet these requirements. Okay, that's right where we're at. He's indifferent to God, to religion, and to virtue, lazy and negligent in prayer. He's seldom seen to pray at home. He's not fond of church going. He's not fond of church going. On Sundays, a low mass is all. And even that, sermons he seldom or never hears. He goes to confession and communion very rarely, perhaps not once in the year. He never indulges in conversations about religious matters, or perhaps when he does, it is only to the detriment of religion. What can be expected from all this but perversity of conduct and behavior? He's given to expressions of impatience and anger, unkindness and severity, injustice in judging others, in thought and deed, hatred and enmity toward others. I've met fathers of family like this, beloved. It's hard to believe they're even Catholic. The father is given to every kind of this father is given to every kind of disorder in daily life: gluttony in eating, intemperance in drinking, insincerity, lies, and deceit. How can a child that grows up under such circumstances and influences acquire Christian sentiments or training? And what if the mother is no better? If she's given to like practices, must not a child of such parents become almost necessarily wicked and depraved? How many sad proofs of this our times afford. What degeneracy is frequently found among boys and girls, young men and young women. No trace of Christian piety. The greatest indifference and carelessness in religious exercises. Yea, open contempt for religion. Doubt and unbelief. I have found this, beloved, even in solid Catholic Christian school children. Open contempt for religion, doubt and unbelief. And what a moral degeneracy this implies. What a beginning for the happiness of life. What a sacrifice to sin and excess. Most sad and affecting, but not surprising when we see how fathers and mothers conduct themselves. Unhappy children who do not receive from those whom God has constituted their leaders and guides to salvation, the essential conditions of it, piety and the fear of God. What a terrible account must such parents render. But let us suppose that a child whose father acts in the manner just described has yet a good mother and receives from her a good Christian training. In this supposition, the efficacy of the mother, which is so essential, still lacks the complement of the father's cooperation. And the consequence is that the Christian training of the child is not successfully accomplished. It is in no way satisfactory. And besides, while such a father would not second the mother in her efforts, he would in many ways interrupt, he would hinder and check her efficacy, or positively exert an injurious influence on the child. What she builds up, he pulls down. I know many of you could call in and say, that's the situation in my home. I know that, beloved. Father Kramer says, all depends on the child from infancy up, receiving salutary religious impressions at home. That religion and virtue appear to it the most important and honorable, that it be accustomed to see and judge everything in the light of the faith, that it learn from the faith how to live. All this may be accomplished by the efforts of a good mother, and yet it will not be perfect if the child perceives that what the mother represents as worthy and important is a matter of indifference to the father, that he concerns himself little about it and seldom or never speaks of it. And how will it be if the child observes that the father is not only indifferent to the salutary efforts of the mother, but actually averse to them? And what if it hears words and speeches expressing this aversion? Or it is a question of leading the child to a Christian life. The mother devotes herself to it, instructing, animating, directing by word and example. She seeks early to accustom the child to morning and evening prayer, to visit the church, to hear the word of God, and at proper times to receive the sacraments. She warns the child against sin and leads it to overcome it. She strives to accustom the child to the practice of Christian virtues. But oh, how wickedly may the results of her admirable efforts be destroyed by the father. Or can we expect that the child will have these Christian efforts and practices duly impressed on its heart if it observes little or nothing of them in its father, or that he's indifferent or adverse to them? The effect of the father's indifference, fathers, the effect of your indifference or aversion to them will work all the worse on account of the child's natural disposition to imitate especially the father, and on account of the greater authority and influence which the father exercises over the child as it grows up. Only too easily, therefore, will the child by degrees, and despite all the guidance and instruction of the mother, become negligent in prayer if it never sees the father pray, or if it sees him make little of it. The father is negligent in attending church and acts as if it were of no consequence. What wonder if the child, little by little, becomes equally negligent. The father avoids hearing the word of God, going out at the sermon. The son follows him down the aisle and out. Why do children of such a household receive so seldom the sacraments while others are so zealous in receiving them? Because they've seen and followed the example of their father. It is an old proverb, example draws. The words of the mother may urge and exhort, but the example of the father draws the children and is imitated by them. I'm going to repeat that. Fathers, the words of the mother may urge and exhort, but the example of the father draws the children and is imitated by them. So will the shame of certain sins and perverse actions by degrees die out in the child if it observes these sins and actions in the father, and it will soon betake itself to them. And the Christian virtues, is it probable that a child will persevere in the practice of them if it does not see the father practice them? Fathers, you may think, no, it's up to my wife, it's up to their mother to lead them in Christianity and spirituality, not me. Well, you're very wrong, and you will be tremendously accountable before God, especially so if your children wind up in hell because you have failed in your vocation to lead them to heaven. It's not 50-50. It's 100% of the mother's role and 100% of yours. And you, Father, I'm not reading now. You represent God the Father. That's why you're called Father. You represent God the Father. And when you fail, you distort the image of God the Father, and you lead your children to hell. Father Kramer says, understand it well, you fathers, and think how great and irreparable is the injury you inflict on your children when you do not persevere in Christian sentiment and lead a truly Christian life. Through your fault, there remains lacking on that which more than all else depends the welfare of your children, and without which they cannot secure their salvation. Yea, through your wicked example, you directly cause their ruin. How will you account on the last day to him who gave you these children, his children? What a fearful judgment awaits you. How terrible will your punishment be? Of all the many strong motives to a Christian life, which our holy faith affords to everyone, the strongest to a father is love and regard for his children. Do you hear that, fathers? Love and regard for your children. It's a stewardship. You have been given them by God to raise them for heaven, for eternal life, not in heaven, not eternal life in hell. They will have eternal life, one way or the other. It is one of his holiest duties, one on which the Father's salvation intimately depends, to bring up his children in piety and the fear of God. And this he cannot do unless he himself be confirmed in piety and the fear of God. The more children God has given him, the more obligations he has to practice a truly Christian life. Fortunate for the child whose father fulfills these obligations, whose father, in union with the mother, is active in the infinitely important work of his religious and moral training. The salutary influence which the pious mother exercises to this end is greatly increased by the fact that the father is imbued with piety and the fear of the Lord. Then all that the Christian hears, sees, or learns is Christian, in accord with the teachings and precepts of our holy faith. The church, her teachings, her precepts, her customs, and the virtues of a Christian life become to the child more and more venerable and holy, for they are holy to the Father and to the Mother. Oh, beloved, so much here. I wish I could see you all and hug you all and speak with you all individually. If you are struggling to live such a life, mothers and or fathers, I would urge you to call in. We don't have all the answers, but we can perhaps help you and certainly pray for you. The toll-free number is 1-877-511-5483 or email at mother@thestationofthecross.com. And we'll be right back, dear ones. Don't go away.
5: As soon as we begin to speak about love, we have to make some clarifications, because love has been redefined by our fallen world. Our fallen world tells us that love means that you're supposed to make me happy. Love means that I have to be subjectively satisfied. Love means that I always get my way. But none of that is love. Those are all lies. In fact, that's not love. That's just self-centeredness. That's narcissism. Love is actually the exact opposite. Love is, I will die to myself in order that the good in you might flourish. I myself will suffer and take up the cross that you might flourish. Of course, as Christians, the greatest symbol for us of love is the cross of our Lord. That the Lord Jesus was willing to die that we might live. He was willing to die so the good in us might flourish even into eternal life. And so we have to have a proper understanding of love.
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1: 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We had a caller on the line, Sophia in Maryland, and Sophia just went off the line. I don't know if that was intentionally or the line just dropped to Sophia, but...
8: We have her on with us now, Mother.
1: Oh, good. Sophia, are you there?
9: I'm here. How are you?
1: Oh, good. Good, sweetheart. Good. Thanks. I'm glad. Go ahead. Tell me, do you have a question?
9: Yes, I do. So I have a 3-year-old, a 2-year-old, and a 3-month-old. And
1: okay, hold on. A 3-year-old? Yeah. Talk more slowly. A 3-year-old, a 2-year-old, and a what?
9: A 2-year-old, yeah. A 2-year-old, a 3-year-old, and a baby. So two toddlers, okay. And a baby. Mm-hmm. What are your thoughts on taking them to daily mass? I've done some of my own research, and Aquinas said that it might not be the most charitable move because of the noise they produce and the distraction they produce. And since there's no real obligation, I just wanted to hear if you had any thoughts on, you know, I mean, now we have such a blessing to have a car and I could take them and we have car seats and snacks and I don't know. I just haven't made an executive decision on if this is something I should make a dedication to every single day, or if I should just say, you know what, it's fine. We can keep our house holy type of thing. I don't know.
1: Do you have a husband and a father at home?
9: Yep.
1: Okay. Is he able to attend Mass with you?
9: No, he works from... So the Mass is at 8 or 9. He works earlier than that,
1: Mm-hmm. Well, that's a handful for you. At our Latin parish, we have many families with many children. Little children breastfeeding during the Mass, and one-year-olds and two-year-olds, and so forth, the toddlers. When the husband can be there, of course, that's when it's ideal. You know, children are different. Training is different, Sophia. I have seen mothers whose husbands work, and they can come to Mass with six children, and there's a toddler or two and a breastfeeder. And they are 100% behaved. Now, that may be a miracle, but they are behaved because they're not told to sit still at church. They're taught at home. The training has to begin immediately at home. And if they cannot be still and obedient at home, they're not going to be so in church. So if you're able to seek out good early training methods that keep your children calm and obedient and understanding a very, very reverent situation, when to be quiet, then you can take them. If that's not accomplished, then Thomas Aquinas is right. You don't need to disturb the whole church. But I would say your aim is to train them early. I'm trying to think. I had an example in my mind, and I can't think of it right now. But if children aren't trained at home, no matter how early and no matter how young they are, I visited a family with 10 children, and they were... There was a year-old child and a two-year-old and a four-year-old and all the way up to 17. And every night, the whole family gathered in the living room, sat on the living room floor every single night and prayed Vespers every single night. And the young ones were so proud. They wanted to be so part of it. They were never told to pay attention, because it was an honor for them to be a part of it. And so the age, when they went to church, there wasn't an issue ever. And the parents never brought food to church. I think that's not a good thing, to bring snacks to church. That's not the place to have food. So it's a matter of training, Sophia. And again, if they're going to disturb the church, wait till your husband can come with you on Sunday. But I would say to work on resources that could help you to train them at home, to show them what it is to reverence God and to be quiet in prayer and to pray the rosary with you. That's what I would work on.
9: Okay. I had a feeling that you might have been gone the other direction, which is why I just wanted to check with you and saying oh yes, you definitely have to go every single day with them.
1: No. No one has to go every day to Mass. No one has to go every day to Mass. My goodness, church requires us to go Easter and Christmas, so no one has to go. Of course, it is a grave sin to not go on Sundays, but no one has to go to daily Mass. No. The important thing is to teach them to worship God. And if you're home with them and you don't go to Mass, bring them together for prayer. And everyone say an Our Father, Hail Mary, and a Glory Be in the morning. In other words, don't let the day go by without prayer, but you don't have to be in church.
9: Okay. Thank you very much for explaining that. I very much appreciate it.
1: You're welcome, Sophia. God bless you, dear one.
9: Thank you. You as well. Bye.
1: Deanna, are you on the line? You're from Rochester. Hi.
8: Hello, sister. Thank you for taking my call.
1: You're welcome, dear one.
8: Mm-hmm. I was really touched by your last discussion when you said to be quiet in prayer, and it relates to my call. I am a cancer patient, and I've always been very devoted to Saint Therese. I took her name as my confirmation name.
1: Good.
8: And very close to where I live in Ontario, Canada, there is a shrine for Saint Therese.
1: Beautiful.
8: And my sister and I go up there to present my petitions. And there's a beautiful statue, a lifelike statue of Saint Therese, and I stand there and talk to her.
1: Good.
8: And we went the other day, and we always come back so fulfilled and comforted. And when we went recently, went into the gift shop afterwards, and everything just didn't seem right. I didn't feel comfort. And there were, in the gift shop, they have a very small little bar where they sell wine that they sell on from their vineyard. It's a commercial thing. It's not from the religious store. So there were
1: Wait. So the gift shop sells regular wine, not just the altar wine?
8: No, it's regular wine that they have a vineyard there. But I think they like rent out the land to a commercial vineyard that processes and sells it there.
1: And sells it in the church gift shop?
8: Yes.
1: Okay, go ahead.
8: Yes, it's terrible. And they have they call it a bar, but it's a small little place where you could taste the wine, but in the gift shop of religious items, right attached to the church. And there were two women and the man who sells the wine yucking it up very loudly, talking politics at the bar. And I'm standing there looking at religious items that I wanted to purchase. And I just felt so violated. And I went up to them and I said, please stop. This isn't appropriate. I said, I'm a cancer patient. I'm here for comfort. This is a religious place. You don't do this.
1: And did they respond?
8: Sister, I got the nastiest looks, cold, stone looks. I swear, sister, the devil was there. And the bartender said, well, this is a bar. I said, no, it's not. It's a religious place.
1: Well, shame on them. Shame on them.
8: They called a man out from wherever, this tall man. My eyes were at his stomach because he was so much taller than me, big man. And he was kind of intruding on me. And he said that I had to stop talking to them. And I said, I just asked him to stop. I have cancer. I came here to pray. And he said, well, he goes, they have a right to speak. And I said, sure they do, but this is a holy place. It's not right.
1: Well, I tell you, Deanna, it should not happen. They should not have the bar in the gift shop. They shouldn't even be selling regular wine. Altar wine is a different thing. That's just too bad. What I would do is, I mean, if you go to the manager of the gift shop, that probably is not going to help you because they allowed it to happen. I would, if you can, go with someone else, a friend or a relative, and find out who runs the shrine and ask for a meeting and just tell them what happened and say this is so inappropriate, so terribly inappropriate for a religious place. And you could tell them you're a cancer patient, but that's not the point. Because if you said, I'm a cancer patient, I come here to pray, And you're trying to get sympathy from them, and that's not the issue. The issue is that it's absolutely inappropriate. It is a religious place. So try to find out the manager, the whoever runs the shrine, not the gift shop, but the shrine, and tell them your experience and tell them how this is an abomination to the purpose of the shrine. It's not for people to get loud and drunk and have a bar. So that's what I would do, Deanna. I don't blame you for being as upset as you are. You have every right to be upset. You have good cause. But try to take one or two people and get a meeting, if you can, with the head of the shrine, or write a good letter and have a few people sign it so you're not just by yourself, and see if you can get them ousted.
8: Sister, do you think there's, like, an evil spirit that was there? It just
1: Well, I can't say it's an evil spirit.
8: I mean,
1: I don't know if it could be. Certainly, it's not a Christian spirit. It's not a spirit from God, the way they were talking and the way they answered you. I can't name the spirit, but I can tell you it's not Christian. It's not considerate. And it should be out of there, absolutely out of there. And if the person who agreed to having the wine sold in there thinks it shouldn't be a problem, you can tell that person that it may have been an innocent thought on their part, but what's happened has proved that it is a problem. And it has to be separate. If they want a shop to sell their wine, go build a shop away from the shrine.
8: Okay. Thank you very much.
1: All right, Deanna. God bless you, dear one. And God may have allowed this incident with you to do something about getting them out. All right, honey?
8: Yeah, thank you.
1: You're welcome, Deanna. No, God bless you, sweetheart. All right. Beloved, we'll be right back. After the break, we'll have 10 minutes. Still time for you to call in with anything on your heart if you wish. Again, toll free 1-877-511-5483 or email at mother@thestationofthecross.com. We'll be right back.

0: The Station of the Cross Catholic Media Network presents Saints and Seasons. On September 23rd, we celebrate the feast of St. Pio of Pietrelcina, Confessor. Francesco Forgione was born to a pious Italian peasant family in the year of our Lord 1887. His father worked in the United States to pay for Pio's education and vocation. At the age of 15, Francesco became a Capuchin Franciscan friar, taking the name Pio in honor of Pope St. Pius V. 7 years later, he was ordained, and along with other disruptive health problems, he began to suffer the stigmata of our Lord, which in humiliation the young priest begged God to hide from view without removing the pain. A few years after Padre Pio's brief service in World War I, the stigmata became visible again and remained so for the rest of Pio's life. The priest's reputation for holiness grew, and people flocked to his ever-open confessional, where he could read souls, or to obtain one of the many miracles he worked. Pio was deeply humiliated by the fame and humbly accepted suppression by his superiors. But a few years later, Pope Pius XI lifted the ban on Pio's public ministry. Offering up his constant pain, the humble friar served by hearing confessions, celebrating Mass, and even building a hospital, until his death in the year of our Lord 1968. Also honored on this day are Pope St. Linus, who succeeded St. Peter, St. Thecla of Iconium, St. Eunan, and many other martyrs, confessors, and holy virgins. For more about the saints and seasons of the Catholic Church, visit thestationofthecross.com/saints-and-seasons.
1: Let us pray for our Bishop Edgar de Cunha. May he stand firm and shepherd his flock in thy strength, O Lord, in the loftiness of thy name. Let us pray. O God, the shepherd and ruler of all the faithful, look favorably upon thy servant Edgar, whom thou hast willed to be the shepherd in charge of the Church of Fall River. Give to him, we beg thee, by word and example, to profit those he has placed over, that he may come, together with the flock entrusted to him, to eternal life. Through Christ our Lord. Amen.
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3: 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And this is our final segment, about 10 minutes. 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And let me mention that tomorrow, as many know, Archbishop Fulton J. Sheen will be beatified, God willing. And we finished our novena today, our ninth day. And the Station of the Cross is going to be airing that beatification. And wouldn't you know, it happens during the Mother Miriam Live hour and maybe the time around that. So we won't have a Mother Miriam Live program tomorrow. We'll have a magnificent replacement with the canonization of Bishop Fulton J. Sheen. So tune in. It's not anything to miss, beloved. It's just going to be an historic thing. And I've already heard, I know there's one fantastic miracle with an infant that brought to this beatification, and I've already heard there's four other miracles being examined already right now. So his canonization as a full saint may come fast. Okay, now we have, hold on now. We have an email from Barbara. And Barbara writes, Mother Miriam, I listened to your show from time to time and wrote to you recently. I used to listen to you on Catholic radio years ago as Rosalind Moss, and I really enjoyed what you had to say. Yesterday, I watched your recent show where you talked about LifeSite News. I totally agree with everything you said. I love LifeSite News, but also agree with their stance on Israel and the so-called replacement theology. And I say, I echo Barbara. I love John Henry Weston. I think LifeSite News does a sensational job, but their understanding of replacement theology is completely in error. And Barbara says, my question is this. Growing up Catholic, and having also studied God's word for many years, I also understood that God, who is unchanging and faithful, has not changed his covenant and promises to Israel and the Jewish people. You're absolutely right, Barbara. His word remains. In many places, she says, where he is talking about Israel, it can apply to the church as well. Depends upon what you're referring to, Barbara, but not as a replacement for Israel. I believe Israel holds a special place in God's heart and holds a significant role in salvation history. You're absolutely right. Paul says in Romans 11 that eventually all Israel will be saved. And he's talking about not every individual Jew, but Israel as a people. And Barbara says, those who repent and put their faith in Christ are grafted into the tree. Absolutely. The Israelites who did not believe were broken off. Well, let me repeat instead the Apostle Paul's words in Romans 11, that a blindness has been put upon part of Israel. That's the Israel that doesn't believe. It doesn't say they were broken off, but a blindness has been put upon them for a time until the fullness of Gentiles come in, and then all Israel will be saved. And Barbara says, however, through belief in Jesus, they can be grafted in again. Romans 11, absolutely correct. Those who believe are one in Christ, Jew or Greek, slave or free. We are one in Christ, 100%. Israelites have never been perfect. No one has, but you're absolutely right. They've never been perfect to this day, but God is faithful and he keeps his promises. That's why the Messiah came through Israel. Not because they were perfect and faithful, but because God is perfect and faithful. Barbara says, is this an accurate summary? Or I'm missing something. You're doing very well, Barbara. She says, I saw Peter Herbeck talk about this recently in his YouTube podcast, quote, the key to history, unquote. He referenced church teaching, and I agree with him as well. Now, Peter Herbeck's teaching should be very good. Barbara says, thank you in advance for any clarification or additional information you may offer. Thank you for all you do for the love of Christ. Love in Jesus our Lord, Barbara. Barbara, and all who are interested in truly understanding God's promise and place for Israel, and his place in the first coming of the Messiah, and their role in the second coming of the Messiah. Our own Catholic Catechism says that the Messiah's glorious return awaits his recognition by all Israel. The Messiah's return awaits his recognition by all Israel, and we're not talking about the church. We're talking about the people that he formed for himself, the nation of Israel. And so, if you want to fully understand the whole scope of things, I recommend to you the book titled Salvation is from the Jews. That's a direct quote from our Lord in the Gospel of John. Salvation is from the Jews by Roy Shulman, From Abraham to the Second Coming. You need to read that book. LifeSite News, Frank Wright, I beg you to read that book and get a better, a more accurate, a truthful understanding of salvation history as God has planned it. You're absolutely right, Barbara, and I'm very glad you brought that up. The church has not replaced Israel. Again, read Romans chapter 11, or rather chapters 9 through 11, and you will understand God's plan. Okay. Thomas says, should women be ordained as deacons? I've heard arguments about Phoebe, the deacon, and women serving in ministerial roles in the early church without taking on the persona Christi role. The answer is absolutely not. Women should not be ordained as deacons. Deacons, permanent deacons, are on a path to the priesthood. Women should not be ministers, and women should not be deacons. Absolutely not. Young ladies should not be altar servers. The church allows it. So I'm not telling you to not obey the church, but the altar service is a place for young boys to learn of the priesthood, not for girls. Females have no place on the altar. Deacons, altar servers should be men, 100% men. Women are not ordained as deacons. Women should not, I'm telling you my opinion now, be chosen as major roles in the Vatican. They should not be head of dicasteries. I know the Holy Father has made them so. I think that's a great mistake, and I think it degrades the entire matter of who God is and his plan for men who are leaders of the church and women who are the heart of the church. So that's my thought, Thomas. Okay, let me see if we could take another email here. Kathy says, what do non-Catholics mean by being born again? I've always considered the sacraments of baptism, the Eucharist, and confirmation make that phrase moot. Okay, I better take this tomorrow. It's a little too much to explain right now. Beloved, again, we'll miss you tomorrow on Mother Miriam Live, but not miss you on the Station of the Cross when we will cover the beatification of Archbishop Fulton J. Sheen. This is going to be an enormous, enormous historic event, and I pray we all can be a part of it through the Station of the Cross. God bless you all, and we'll speak with you and Mother Miriam Live on Friday and tomorrow for the beatification. God bless you.

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1: Ask a Priest Live. Guided by the Holy Spirit and honoring the magisterial teachings of the Church. Faithful Catholic priests answering questions for believers and those seeking truth. Ask a Priest, because Father knows best. And now, your host, Rudy Carlos.
2: Blessed be the Holy Name of Jesus and His most precious blood. Welcome back to Ask a Priest Live. I'm your host, Rudy Carlos, and today on the show, if you bank on your gun for self-defense, are you living by the sword? Great question. Also, is there such thing as a dispensation from Mass for mothers who recently gave birth?

0: Welcome back, Father Rock from the Priestly Fraternity of St. Peter. Welcome back, Father. Good to have you here today.
1: Good to be here. Thank you.
0: Amen. Right before the show started, you shared with us some exciting news. Your parish, St. Stanislaus, is going to be turning 10 years old this weekend. So that's awesome. Say a prayer for all the priests over at St. Stanislaus, the FSSB apostolate there in New Hampshire. Father, any exciting plans? What's the party going to be like afterwards?
1: So, yes, it's going to be marking 10 years as a fraternity apostolate. So the parish itself is actually much older than that, going back to Polish immigrants. But in terms of being under the pastoral care of the Fraternity of St. Peter, it's hitting the 10-year mark. And we're going to have a special mass this Saturday with the bishop in attendance. And then after that, we're going up to a local Catholic college, St. Anselm's College, and have a sort of really big reception there with games and food and all sorts of stuff. There's even t-shirts. We had to pre-order them, I think. So, but yeah, so it's kind of a mile marker, I guess you would say. Yeah.
0: Yeah, that's awesome. That's so great. Congratulations. Well, let's jump into the questions here. This one came in from Anonymous in New Hampshire. This is specifically for you, Father. Anonymous writes, from my understanding, the church views using guns as permissible because you may have to defend yourself or your family or even your church. However, our blessed Lord said, if you live by the sword, you'll die by the sword. So how can the two be reconciled, Father?
1: Well, thank you for your question there. Yes, so the Catholic Church has a long history and teaching about proportional self-defense, either personal or in defense of the family, or even defense of a community or country. That's well established in Catholic theology, so we don't need to really worry about that. The question is, then how do we reconcile that with what our Lord said about those who live by the sword shall die by the sword? And so to begin with, we can take a look at the Catholic commentators, approved commentators of sacred scripture. And to begin with, we can look at Cornelius a Lapide's commentary on this in Matthew 26, where he comments that to take the sword by public authority to punish the guilty or in a just war is lawful and honest. And then we can say by extension also to private self-defense. Because St. Paul does say in his letters that, you know, the magistrates are empowered by, well, he said the emperor, but by civil authority to punish the wrongdoers. Right, so all use of force and weapons is not prohibited. And we can look at the Haydock commentary, who says something similar. He says, this was not to condemn the use of the sword when employed on a just cause or by lawful authority. Again, looking to the Catholic perennial teaching on this matter. Now, the commentators will go on to say that there are certain classes who are condemned by this passage, such as murderers, those who live by violent means. And they interestingly also point out gladiators, that gladiators would be condemned by this because they make their living basically by killing people. Not really something we have to worry about today with gladiatorial games.
0: Right.
1: So thanks be to God, those aren't really a thing anymore. But hopefully that helps answer the question.
0: Yeah, definitely. Great question, Anonymous. And by the way, is New Hampshire a friendly state for the Second Amendment, or is it kind of more of a blue state, like don't ever have a gun there?
1: From what I understand, it's very friendly to gun owners. It is one of the things where it does kind of lean more, I guess you would say, blue. But for some reason, the gun laws are very favorable to those that want to have gun ownership, from what I understand. So.
0: Oh, interesting.
1: Yeah. And of course, Texas is Texas, so.
0: Texas, man. It depends, though. Here in the city, you don't really see it all that much, but if you go out into the in the country, yeah, people are always walking around with their guns, so that's kind of interesting. Kind of a culture shock coming in from California, but I don't know. But personally speaking, I'm a big proponent of the Second Amendment, so even in California. All right, let's go to John in Pennsylvania. John writes, I began substitute teaching at a Catholic school where students and staff stand during the consecration. There are no kneelers, he says. Should I remain standing so as not to call attention to myself, or should I kneel during this part of the Mass? It kind of makes sense to kneel at this point. This is like the pinnacle of the Mass here, Father, but what do you think?
1: Well, thank you, John, for your question. And I'm assuming this is

0: referencing to the Mass of Paul VI. So I'm going to answer it with that in mind. So we can look at the what's called the general instruction of the Roman Missal, which is the guidance on how to celebrate the Mass of Paul VI, particularly the guidance for the United States of America. So there's sort of the United States version of this document. And in paragraph 43 or point 43, it says the following. In the Diocese of the United States of America, they, namely the faithful, should kneel from after the singing or recitation of the Sanctus, the Holy, Holy, Holy, until after the Amen of the Eucharistic prayer. Except when prevented on occasion by ill health or for reasons of lack of space or of the large number of people present or for another reasonable cause. However, those who do not kneel ought to make a profound bow when the priest genuflects after the consecration. The faithful kneel again after the Agnus Dei, the Lamb of God, unless the diocesan bishop determines otherwise. So, not knowing the exact situation, you know, does your situation fall under any of these exemptions? You know, is there a lack of space? Is there a large number of people present? Or is there a quote-unquote other reasonable cause determined by the pastor or the bishop? In which case, then everyone should do that profound bow, as it says when the priest genuflects. Now, again, don't know the conversation. Yes, kneeling is definitely preferable. We would want to kneel. That is the Roman tradition, to kneel during the consecration, even if there are these sort of modern exceptions to it. Now, what I would recommend, again, one, maybe bring this to the attention, bring this rubric to the attention of the pastor or the presiding priest there, and be like, you know, if we're going to be standing, can we at least instruct everyone to do this profound bow like the rubrics say we're supposed to do? You know, I came across this instruction and we should live up to it. It's what the bishops want. But you could also say, well, if the reason why they're not kneeling is because there's no kneelers, then maybe you can, with the permission of the priest, start a campaign to get kneelers put in, or at least pads for everyone so they can kneel on a pad instead of kneeling directly on the floor. Because that might be the reason why that they decide we're going to stand here because there's no kneelers. And no one sort of thought like maybe we should get kneelers or get some sort of padding. So maybe you can be the one that starts that. Us this way, it's not just a you thing, but it's an everybody thing, trying to get back to the ideal, which is to kneel. You know, the standing is an exception, but kneeling should be the standard. And you could be the one that brings that about. We're again working with the priest. I would start with trying to introduce the profound bow as is called for. But then you work with a priest, see if you can get kneelers put in, which are actually probably going to be expensive. But if not kneelers, then maybe just pads or something like that, that the faithful can use. So that would be kind of my guidance on that. But again, yes, kneeling is the ideal. Kneeling is what we would want. But how to do it in a particular situation, let's do our best to follow this rubric and, you know, work with the pastor to get everybody to where they're supposed to be.
1: Amen. John in Pennsylvania, thank you for sending in that question. That's wonderful. And good advice from Father Rock. We're speaking with Father Rock from the Priestly Fraternity of St. Peter this hour, and he's answering all your questions. So call him in, 1-877-511-5483. That's 1-877-511-5483. You can also email us, priests, that's priests with an S at the end, at the Station of the Cross. com. Now, we're kind of close to a break here, but we can kind of tee this one up. Michael wants to know, can you please explain briefly why Peter C. is in Rome in the place of success, why Rome actually is the place of successive authority over the Catholic Church instead of his see in Antioch? In a sense, why is Peter's successor here but not there? Thank you in advance.
0: Hey, well. I'll see what I can do before you get cut off by the music. Oh, no, there it is. That's all I can do. Again. I can do nothing.
1: who put on that music just now? Well, it's a great question, and it's a great cliffhanger to stay on. We have more questions coming in as well, including this dispensation for mothers who recently gave birth. So we're going to answer that question as well. And feel free, again, all your questions are welcome here on the show. If you've ever had a question for a Catholic priest, that's what the purpose of the show is all about. And Father knows best. 1-877-511-5483. Stay with us. We'll be right back here on Ask a Priest Live, here on the Station of the Cross Catholic Media Network.

0: The Station of the Cross Catholic Media Network presents Saints and Seasons. On September 24th, we celebrate the feast of Saint Gerard Sagredo, Bishop and Martyr. Gerard was born to pious noble parents in Venice in the late 10th century. After several years as a Benedictine monk, Gerard was inspired to make pilgrimage to the Holy Land. As he made his way through Hungary, his great piety became known to King Saint Stephen, who summoned the monk and requested that he remain in Hungary and evangelize. Gerard agreed and found such success with his preaching that the happy king nominated him as Bishop of Chanad, which the Pope approved. Gerard's great love of the poor and devotion to reverent and well-celebrated liturgy ensured even further success. After Stephen's death, the throne of Hungary was contested for several years. In the year of our Lord 1046, the crown was offered to Stephen's relative Andrew on the condition that he restore paganism in Hungary. Gerard and three other bishops traveled to intercede, but as Gerard predicted, they were attacked by pagan conspirators who murdered Gerard and two others. Andrew arrived in time to rescue the fourth bishop, and throughout his subsequent reign, the king upheld the true faith. Gerard, the Apostle of Hungary, was later canonized alongside his patron King Stephen and Stephen's son, Prince Emmerich. Also celebrated on this day are Our Lady of Ransom, Our Lady of Walsingham, Saint Pacificus, and many other martyrs, confessors, and holy virgins. For more about the saints and seasons of the Catholic Church, visit thestationofthecross.com/saints-and-seasons.
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2: Blessed be the holy name of Jesus. We just got cut off by the music there to answer this question, but Father, why is the Holy See in Rome versus Antioch? Great question from Michael.
3: Yes, that is a great question. So thank you, Michael, for submitting it. So I guess the short answer is that, yes, St. Peter first set up his see in Antioch, and then he went to Rome. But that's sort of the key to it, is that when he moved to Rome, he was still alive, right? So the patron ministry, the papacy, was still in the person of Peter where he was. So after he left Antioch and left it in the hand of another bishop, he still had the papacy with him when he went to Rome. And it was in Rome where he was martyred. And so it was at his death that the succession needed to first take place, because when he was still alive, it was just with him. This is the reason why. So Antioch had already had a succession of bishops that were going on while Peter was still alive. And so he still maintained the papacy. But once he died, that's when he needed to go into succession. And because he died at Rome, it was sanctified by his blood. That points to the reason why it would be at Rome and not Antioch, because he was the Bishop of Rome when he died. Now, some commentators will point to a passage in 2 Peter, his second epistle, chapter 1, verses 14 to 15, where he indicates that he knows he's going to die soon. He knows that his death is at hand. And he says the following, or wrote the following: being assured that the laying away of this my tabernacle is at hand, meaning he knows he's going to die, according as our Lord Jesus Christ also signified to me, that he's aware from Christ's prophecy that his time of death is approaching. He continues, and I will endeavor that you frequently have after my decease, whereby you may keep a memory of these things, the things that you're preaching, the preaching of the gospel. And commentators, at least some of them, will point to this passage and say, this is Peter, because he's writing from Rome, right? He wrote his two epistles in Rome, writing in Rome that he is going to set up something that you can have recourse to for the sake of the gospel. And they say, well, this is him setting up the succession of the papacy at Rome. This is one interpretation of the passage. So you can take that, but also just in general, the fact that he died in Rome is what sanctified it as the seat of the papacy. So hopefully that's helpful there.
2: Wow. That's amazing. Thank you for sending in that question, Michael. Fantastic question. Moving on to Emily, she emails this. Do women have a dispensation from attending Sunday Mass after childbirth? And if so, is there a usual time frame, or does it depend on the woman's health postpartum? I'm having my first child soon. That's awesome. Congratulations, Emily. And I'm worrying about missing Mass while recovering from the birth. That's super cool.
3: Well, thank you, Emily, for your question. And again, congratulations. So in general, we can say that the obligation to attend Mass is suspended if one is seriously sick or recovering from sickness or convalescing or things like that. And I think maybe Father Branches might have talked about this somewhat recently, if I recall, or at least I think there's a video on him maybe in the archives talking about that. But specifically with childbirth, so if you're convalescing from childbirth and you are going to be missing Mass, that's okay. There is no sort of set thing like three Sundays and no more or something like that. It really has to do with the condition of the mother and the child. I would, you know, talk to your doctor, talk to your husband, and try to, you know, get a good gauge on it. It is something that you're going to have to judge for yourself. There's no hard and fast rule, but you shouldn't feel any guilt or feel like you're sinning because you're taking that time to convalesce and recuperate after childbirth. That's fine. Now, for some women, it's very quick, like that they could have the baby on Friday, be back in Mass on Sunday. For some, it takes them longer. Just take the time you need. Again, listen to your doctor, talk to your husband, and do what's the best for everyone involved. Now, I will say that historically, this is what helped motivate what was called the ceremony of churching, or the blessing of women after childbirth. Because historically, what would have happened is that, from what I understand, the godparents would have been present at the birth, or at least maybe outside the door, right? And as soon as the baby was born and showed to be in good health, they'd basically take the baby and run it to the church for baptism, because, you know, the medical things weren't as good as they are today. So there's a real danger of death for the child, right? The newborn. So there's a good chance that the parents, or at least the mother, would not even have been at the baptism. That's part of the reason why there's godparents. And then once the mother recovered, she would go through this ceremony called the churching ceremony, or the blessing of a woman after childbirth, where she would, in imitation of Our Lady, come to, well, the church or the temple, the Christian temple, and give thanks for the safe delivery of herself and her child, and also to be welcomed back into the liturgical rhythm and life of the church. It had nothing to do with her being unclean or anything like that. There's nothing in the ceremonies that indicate a sense that the woman's somehow unclean because of childbirth or sinful because of childbirth. But really, again, it's that sort of thanksgiving for the safe delivery and a welcome back of the woman into the liturgical life of the church. But again, there's no set sort of formula you can put into, like X number of days or Y number of days or something like that. It's just based on what you need. Again, based on, you know, your read of the situation, the doctors, and your husband's. So hopefully that's helpful. And again, congratulations.
2: Yeah, Emily, super cool. Thanks for sending in that question. And wow, the churching of women. It was probably about 5 years ago. Actually, it was a little bit over 5 years ago today, where my wife went through that as well. Our firstborn, she just had her birthday yesterday. Please keep Maria in your prayers. She just turned 5. So time flies. It really does. Enjoy it, Emily. Those first few years, very, very special moments there with your children. Alrighty. Megan emails this. Do Catholics have a moral duty to treat animals that we're going to kill for food with as much humanness as possible? If we're killing a lobster, for instance, should we opt to kill it swiftly before boiling it instead of boiling it alive? Are we maybe overthinking this, Father? What does the church say about this?
3: Good. Well, thank you for your question, Megan. I'm not aware of an official church teaching on this, but I can tell you what St. Thomas says. I wouldn't use the word humanness because we don't want to sort of elevate the degree of being that the animals have, right? There is a substantial and categorical difference between a human person and an animal because of our rational soul being made in the image and likeness of God. So there is that difference in kind, not just in degree, between a human being and an animal. But that being said, St. Thomas, representing the tradition, does say that we should treat animals with a degree of respect, even if we're going to be killing them or using their, you know, parts for whatever it might be, clothing or food or however it might be. And he says the reason why is not because of any inherent dignity in the animal, because the animals are given to man for his use by God, particularly after the flood. Before the flood, we were not allowed to eat animals. It was after the flood that was granted. But he says that because of our dignity of being made in the image and likeness of God and having care over creation, and that it would be not proper for us, it would be a blot against us to sort of abuse animals or to treat them poorly because we're supposed to represent, in a sense, God towards the animals, even though we do have use over them. And also that we are supposed to have that guardianship of creation. And so we should treat animals with a certain degree of respect, not, again, raising them up to the level of a human person, but we do want to treat them in a way that's not going to be detrimental to our dignity as being made in the image and likeness of God. And also that shows that, again, we do take our role as caretakers seriously. And so, again, we're not going to abuse them. We're not going to torture them. We're not going to do anything like that. So we would want to make anything that does involve killing or pain like that probably as swift and as traumaticless as possible for the animal. So I hope that's helpful. Oh, no, Rudy, we can't hear you.
2: Sorry about that. I had myself on mute there. Did I hear that correctly? Before the flood, we did not eat animals?
3: That's right. So according to Genesis, in the beginning, we were only allowed the fruits of the earth, so trees and plants and things like that. And I guess we were allowed to kill animals, but we weren't allowed to use them. So we do have the example of, you know, animal sacrifice and God killing the animal to give us the clothing. But it wasn't until after the flood where God says, you know, because of your sort of the weakened condition after the flood, that I am giving you permission to eat animal as long as you're not drinking their blood, animal meat. And it's interesting, too, because the commentators on liturgy when discussing Lent, back when Lent was something serious, I guess it's serious discipline, where there was, it wasn't sort of a choose your own adventure, but, you know, regulated by the church herself, where basically every day of Lent would be a day of abstinence, including the Sundays. So you'd have 46 days of abstinence and 40 days of fast. And they pointed to this abstention from flesh meat as being Edenic, as a return to the practice of Eden. So you would spend those 46 days of Lent, in a sense, as Adam and Eve would have kept them, without eating animal flesh. So it was a way to kind of returning to that primitive observance, that Edenic observance, and a preparation for the ushering in liturgically of the new creation at Easter, right? So with our Lord rising from the dead, he rose on a Sunday, which old in times would have been the first day of the week, but now is the eighth day, the beginning of the new creation. And so by keeping, in a sense, that Edenic practice for the 46 days of Lent, we're preparing to enter into this new beginning of the new creation, at least symbolically, with Easter Sunday and the resurrection. There you go.
2: That is super, super cool. Thank you for sending in that question, Megan. You know, also it reminds me, I love going fishing, but you're absolutely right, Father. I mean, we have to do our very best to, you know, take from creation as just stewards there. So in fishing, there's a thing called ikejime, and basically you brain the fish so they don't really feel anything. They don't freak out. Also, it's supposed to make the fish taste better. I don't know. I don't know if my taste buds are up to figuring that out. And I don't really want to try it otherwise. But yeah, be just stewards. Thank you for sending in that question, Megan. This is a great question coming up here. Doom Rider Williams wants to know, how can I effectively battle fear and anxiety, Father?
3: Well, thank you for your question there. And in addressing it, I think it is important to keep in mind that the human person is a composite of body and soul. We're not just soul, so we're body as well. So that means we want to take advantage of things, and there's the music. So we'll get back to you after the break.
2: For sure. Fear and anxiety, it's on the rise. You see it all the time. You wonder sometimes on social media, are these people just milking it? I don't know. I think actually people have a lot more fear and anxiety, and that's because they're disconnected from the truth. But we're going to get Father's answer on this question right after the break. Please call in any of the questions that you may have for a Catholic priest. 1-877-511-5483. You can also email us, priests, with an S at the end, at thestationofthecross.com. And we'll also take some questions from YouTube. See all of our friends over there. Big shout out to everybody watching us live on YouTube. We'll be right back here on Ask a Priest Live. Stay with us.
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5: Hello, this is Steve Gleason with your 1 minute tool for Catholic evangelism. Here's the question for your non-Catholic friend. Which of these is the most difficult for you to objectively believe? Jonah lived in a whale? Moses heard God's voice in a bush? Peter's authoritative declarations would be backed by heaven? Or that Daniel survived the flames of fire? Well, here's your three best friendship tools for Catholic evangelism. Number one, the results. Most difficult was Jonah, then Daniel, then Moses. The easiest was Peter receiving authority to grant forgiveness. Secondly, the early church was tough. You see, that authority granted to Peter could put one out of the church due to sin, and that same authority was installed to bring one back into the church through personal confession. We understand that reconciliation with the church is inseparable from reconciliation with God. And thirdly, our Bibles are filled with promises, but this promise was to Peter, the apostles, and the generational successors of Peter known as the Catholic bishops. So here's an idea. Take a drive down your street, look up at a Catholic church, and just know this for a fact. That priest inside that church was ordained straight down through the lineage of Saint Peter.
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2: Blessed be the holy name of Jesus. Welcome back to Ask a Priest Live. Left you on a cliffhanger there again. Fear and anxiety. Hopefully it didn't give you too much fear and anxiety there to not hear the answer. But Father, please continue with the answer. How can we effectively battle fear and anxiety?
3: That's very good. So as I was saying before the break, man is a composite of body and soul, or matter and form. And so we want to make sure that when we're dealing with the human person, we're dealing with both aspects. And not just sort of one to the neglect of the other. So to begin with, we can say that, well, if we're having fear and anxiety, maybe there's some things we can do on the body side. Maybe we need to go for a walk. Maybe we need to go get some exercise. Maybe we just need to get away from our device and the computer. Things like that. Nice things on the bodily side could be helpful. Even St. Thomas says, like, if you're feeling bad, maybe have some wine and go take a bath. So like this wasn't unknown to the saints. Also things that might be helpful would be breathing exercises. Again, not unknown to our medieval Christian predecessors, to control the breathing, to help control oneself. Another thing, especially with dealing with anxiety, could be what are called grounding exercises, but don't take this the wrong way. I can sort of see the chat already about things like that, but it does seem to help. So there is one practice where it says if you can think about five things you can see, four you can touch, three you can hear, two you can smell, and one that you can taste, is a way of sort of short-circuiting the mind, as it were, out of its death spiral, because you're kind of planting it in the now as a way to sort of break that fear and anxiety spiral. So those are things that can be done on the bodily side. But on the spiritual side, there's all the things that can be done. One might be praying the act of hope. So, you know, turning, the situation and putting it into God's hands. So for those who might not know, just as there's the act of contrition, which we're familiar with confession, there's also an act of faith, an act of hope, and an act of charity. And there's different versions for different countries and different times and places. So that might be something worth praying, especially for fear and anxiety. Also, there are acts of surrender, which can be done, putting everything into our Lord's hands. There's also some books from Catholic authors, which are helpful. One is called Searching for and Maintaining Peace, a small treatise on peace of heart by Father Jacques Philippe. Hopefully I'm saying that correctly. And then also Trustful Surrender to Divine Providence, which is written by two French priests. I'm not going to try to pronounce their names. You can find those online, but maybe we'll leave some links in the show notes page for that. Those are helpful. And also mental prayer. So just spending some time in the quiet and talking to our Lord or Our Lady, as you would talk with a friend, and kind of have that friend-to-friend, heart-to-heart relationship with them, conversation with them, is also a way to deal with this. So those would be some advice I would give. Again, we want to deal with the whole person. We don't want to pretend we're angels and that we can reduce everything just to prayer and spiritual exercises, but that we are a person, a human person, a body and soul. And so we want to have approaches that take both into account. So I hope that's helpful.
2: 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Thank you very much. All righty, back to the questions. This one came in from Anonymous in Texas. And my heart goes out to you, Anonymous. This is rough. Anonymous says, my wife divorced me, and I've kept that secret from most of my friends and my family. Is that wrong? I'm trying to reconcile with my wife, and I think that telling others about the divorce might make it more difficult to do that. Also, what are my financial and spiritual obligations to my wife now that we're divorced? Now, one piece of context here that's missing is, were you married in the church? You know, that I think that would make a difference too. But Father, what do you think?
3: Well, as you said, this is a difficult situation, and we're sorry that the one who submitted the question finds himself in this situation. So I would say to begin with, presuming that your marriage is valid, right? Presuming a valid marriage, then the divorce does not separate or destroy the marriage bond. So you would still have the obligation to be faithful to your wife. So exclusivity. So no dating, nothing like that. You would also have the spiritual obligation to pray for her. So that would be something that should be done. And in terms of financial, I would be ready to provide financial support if she asked for it and if it's a reasonable request or if it's sort of an emergency. But in terms of the day-to-day, unless something's been set up by the court, then I wouldn't worry too much about it. But again, if there is sort of that urgency or pressing need to be willing to provide reasonable support to reasonable request. So again, not knowing the details, I think that's probably a good place to leave that. This is actually probably a good thing to have a conversation with your local pastor about, who you can be more open with, or maybe your regular confessor, open the details of the situation and what led to the divorce in the particular situation. Now, again, if there is a divorce, that does not sever the marriage bond, right? We have to keep that in mind. Now, in terms of keeping it a secret, I would say that in general, we are obligated to protect the good name and reputation of others. And if talking to others about the situation would unjustly harm the good name or reputation of those involved, then that's a good reason to keep it private. Now, it could be that we want to seek, and I think it would be advisable to seek counsel from a confidant. So when we talk about a confidant, that's someone who we know to be prudent, someone who's discreet and discerning, someone who's pursuing virtue, where we can open up to them because we know that it's basically talking to another self, as Thomas and Aristotle would say, and that we can go into a little bit more detail about things than we would other than otherwise. So I think it'd be good to make sure we get that. Now, in terms of will it make it more difficult to reconcile? It could. But in a certain sense, you know, if people don't really have a need to know, and, you know, it's not causing additional gossip, right? Because it could be like people don't know what's going on and therefore they're gossiping about or speculating. Like that might actually be worse than just telling them what the actual case is. But again, it sort of depends how, you know, tuned in people are to the situation. So I think it is kind of a judgment call. Again, we want to make sure that we are respecting that everyone has the right to a good name and reputation. And so the question is, which is going to further preserve that, whether it's keeping it a secret or not? And again, maybe keeping it a secret will, or maybe keeping it a secret won't, because then people begin speculating and that might actually make things worse for those involved. So again, without sort of being on the ground with the details, it's hard to say which one is the most prudent to do, but it really would come down, I think, to a judgment of prudence. But again, I would definitely say that to make sure that at least your regular confessor is aware of the situation and can provide more specific advice to your particular situation.
2: Thanks, Anonymous. Be assured of our prayers. That's really, really difficult. This email came in from Rosiris. Apologies if I didn't get your name right. She writes, I have been married for 12 years and we have a 10-year-old son. My husband is Orthodox and I'm Catholic. We married 12 years ago in a civil ceremony. God was mentioned by the officiant, but it was not performed in the church. Are we living in sin? I do confession frequently, however, take communion. Am I taking communion in sin? So maybe a sacrilegious communion there. Father, what do you think about this situation?
3: Well, I think before we dive into the particulars, we should probably take a larger view of the situation so we can understand the answer when it's given. So to begin with, I would say that in order for there, in general, to be a valid marriage, you need to have the exchange of vows between the man and woman who are able to marry each other, who are eligible to marry each other. So actually, there is no need, sort of, objectively speaking, for any witnesses or presidant or anything like that. All you need is the man and the woman exchanging vows. Now, let's put that aside for a moment. Keep that in mind, but we'll put that aside for a moment because we're going to come back to it. The other thing we need to keep in mind is that there are two types of marriages. There is a natural marriage, which is between either two non-baptized or a baptized and non-baptized person, and a sacramental marriage, which is a valid marriage between two who are baptized. Now, we have to keep in mind that the type of marriage, either sacramental or natural, does not depend on the ceremony used. It depends on the quality of those getting married. So, for example, you could have two baptized Protestants who have always ever been Protestant, they've never been Catholic. If they marry in a civil ceremony, they have a sacramental marriage because they're both baptized. Or you could have someone who is baptized marry a non-baptized person in a church ceremony, but because one of them is not baptized, it's a natural marriage. So the type of ceremony doesn't matter regarding what type of marriage you have, either natural or supernatural or sacramental. It's the condition of the people getting married. So this means there's no such thing as a pure civil marriage. Either it's natural or supernatural. Again, presuming that the two are free to marry each other. Now, going back to what I said about all you need for a marriage is the consent between the two parties. This is true, but it causes a lot of problems. And so what the church was facing, you'd have situations like this where Jack and Jill would go out into the forest and exchange vows with nobody else around, and they would be truly married, and they would do married people stuff. And then Jack would go to the next town over and attempt to marry Susie in a church wedding. And then Jill shows up and is like, what about us in the forest? And he goes, I have no idea what you're talking about. So now you have Jack living with Susie in sin because they're not really married. And Jill, who's really married to Jack, just kind of left on the wayside. And the church is like, we need to regulate this because this is a mess. So by the power of the keys, so, you know, like our Lord said, whatever you bound on earth is bound in heaven, loose on earth is loose in heaven. By the power of the keys, the church decreed, and this is sort of the simplified version, that for a Catholic to validly marry, either naturally or supernaturally, they have to meet certain conditions. If you don't meet that, your marriage is invalid. And this goes for anyone who's ever been Catholic, either baptized as a baby or entered the church and later in life. So it doesn't matter if you're a non-practicing Catholic. It doesn't matter if the only time you've been in the Catholic church is on the day of your baptism. All that matters is that you were Catholic at one point. And the point, in order for a Catholic to validly marry, either naturally or supernaturally, is that you are to be married in front of a Catholic witness, usually a priest, but it could be the bishop, it could be deacons, and two other witnesses. This way we know who's actually married to each other, right? So this is to make sure that we know who's married, who's not married, and so we don't have the Jack, Jill, Susie situation. So all that being said, because we have, in this situation, the woman, baptized Catholic, she's bound to this church law in order for her marriage to be valid, either naturally or supernaturally, it doesn't matter. She's bound to it. Now, it could be that you get a dispensation. So let's say you want to marry not with a Catholic priest for whatever reason, you can apply for dispensation. You get the dispensation, that's fine. There's the music, so we'll kind of pick this up on the other end, and maybe we can splice this together if we're gonna do it as another video. But we'll pick it up on the other side.
2: It's a great question. Thank you for sending it in, Rosiris and Jack. That Jack guy. You know, Jack went on to found Cracker Jack, the company. You know, if you ever had some of that, Cracker Jack's pretty good. great example, Father. We're going to take a break here on Ask a Priest Live. We're going to continue answering this question and many more on the other side. We'll be right back. Stay with us.

0: Let us pray for our Bishop Edgar de Cunha. May he stand firm and shepherd his flock in thy strength, O Lord, in the loftiness of thy name. Let us pray. O God, the shepherd and ruler of all the faithful, look favorably upon thy servant Edgar, whom thou hast willed to be the shepherd in charge of the Church of Fall River. Give to him, we beg thee, by word and example, to profit those he has placed over, that he may come, together with the flock entrusted to him, to eternal life. Through Christ our Lord. Amen.
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3: Blessed be the holy name of Jesus. We're chatting with Father Rock from the Priestly Fraternity of St. Peter. Had a great question come in about marriage. And Father, I know you had some more thoughts on it. Please continue.
4: Yeah, so where we kind of left off is that in order for a Catholic to validly marry without any sort of dispensations, they are to marry another Catholic in a Catholic ceremony in front of a Catholic witness and two other witnesses. If those conditions aren't met without a dispensation, particularly the part about the church witness and the other two witnesses, then the marriage is invalid. And so with the situation we have here, we have a Catholic who attempted marriage with an Orthodox in a civil ceremony. Now, the Catholic being bound by this canon law is really the focal point of the question. Now, it is true that if you look in canon law, there are certain exceptions for marrying an Orthodox person, that there's some wiggle room there, but those exceptions do not apply in this case because it was a civil ceremony. So because the Catholic was bound by these laws for validity, meaning if you don't follow them, then there's no marriage, like full stop, not natural, not supernatural, not civil. There's just no marriage, full stop. Prima facie, the marriage attempt, the 12 years ago was invalid, meaning that they do not have an actual marriage. So what needs to be done? So now knowing this, the first thing is that you and the Orthodox partner need to be living as brother and sister until this all gets sorted out. So no sort of privileges of marriage until it's sorted out. You should go to confession and lay out the entire situation before a priest in order to get that all sorted out, including the communions, although do say that you are receiving them in good faith, that you believe you're receiving them in good faith, and that they wasn't mentioned in previous confessions because you didn't know it was something that needed to be confessed, but that you need, that you're trying to get sorted out. You will then be expected probably to go through some sort of marriage preparation and then go through a marriage ceremony to get this all sorted out with your husband or presumed husband. But for the time being, yes, live as brother and sister, go to confession, follow the advice of your confessor, and get the situation taken care of. Because prima facie, the wedding between or wedding attempt, marriage attempt between a Catholic and Orthodox in a civil ceremony is invalid with if no dispensations were granted. So I'm sorry that you've kind of found yourself in this situation and that you didn't know about this earlier. But it is sort of where things are. But you can be, it can be remedied. It'll take a little work on your part and on the part of the Orthodox Party, but it can be remedied. So there's no need to panic. But we can take care of it.
3: Thanks, Rosiris, for sending in that question. And thanks, Father, for the advice. Moving on, this one came in from Anonymous. And Anonymous writes, I'm new to a church and I'm trying to meet others. And I recently went to a public gathering at the church, but nobody said hello. What are some good ways for me to connect with others? And do churches have an onboarding process to help someone new connect with opportunities to grow in faith? By the way, if you're at a parish and you see somebody new, I know it's awkward, but maybe it's not really up to the new person to come up and say something to you. Like, go out of your way to like say, hey, what's up? How are you? Welcome. You know, are you new here? Got to be welcoming here to all the new people. But Father, any advice for Anonymous?
4: Yes. So your advice is good for the general faithful. Some churches do have an onboarding process, but it's kind of rare. But some do. But if you haven't seen it advertised or talked about, then the one you're attending probably doesn't. One thing that might be helpful is to maybe go to something that's a little bit more focused. So if there's like a men's group or a women's group, I guess, this is anonymous. We're not really sure who the individual is. Where it's going to be a little bit more focused, that might be a better way than just sort of the large group after Mass. Not to say there's anything wrong with going to the large group after Mass. Again, the faithful who were there can make some overtures, but also maybe, the new person can just be a little bit more, forward reaching, I guess, or outgoing. Because maybe there's something in your body language that said, please don't talk to me. Who knows? It could be possible, like, I'm here, but don't talk to me. So maybe be a little bit more outgoing on both sides. But just in general, maybe try to attend smaller groups. This way you, in a sense, stand out more. And people are usually more welcoming when you show up to group meetings. They're like, oh, who are you? Why are you here? How can we help? So that might be some helpful advice there.
3: Thanks, Anonymous. Rax wants to know, some diseases take us painfully and slowly and we waste away. We suffer through them a lot. Canada has assisted suicide in this case. So what is the church's view on this terrible way to go?
4: Thank you for your question. So the church does not approve in any way of assisted suicide or self-suicide or any sort of suicide. That only God has authority over life and death of a human person. We're not to take that into our own hands. Again, with the caveats of what we talked about at the beginning of the show regarding just war and self-defense and things like that. But in terms of just taking one's life to avoid suffering, the church in no way allows for that. But the church does allow for medication and hospice care and things like that to sort of relieve the suffering as much as we can to seize for a cure as best we can. So that is allowed. But ultimately, when we're confronted with these questions, these what can be categorized as the problem of evil, right? The problem of evil, like why would God allow things like this to happen, or how are we to respond to these type of things? Really, it can only be fully understood in light of the cross, right? Why would God allow us to go through this terrible way to go? Why would God allow us to suffer like this? But why did God allow his son to suffer and die? Ultimately, it's in the mystery of the cross, passion, death, and resurrection, that we can find that. And in a sense, there's always going to be a certain mystery there. I don't think we're ever, when it comes to a question like this, I don't think we're ever going to find an answer that fully satisfies us intellectually. And I think that we need to be kind of okay with that. Because we are dealing with sort of the deep and mysterious workings of God and redemption. And there's only so far we can probe and understand. So definitely our hearts go out to those who are in these painful situations. But ultimately the mystery is the mystery of the cross. And so we just need to ask them to embrace that as best they can, and also maybe to find saints who went through similar things and to pray to them. I know that's probably not a super, again, intellectually satisfying answer, but I don't think we're ever going to sort of find one when it comes to this type of question.
3: Yeah, definitely. Thank you, Rex, for sending in that question. And Canada, man, I know we have Canadian listeners, but you got to turn that around. Mate is terrible. I can't believe that's an option here. Let's see. Quick question here before we run out of time. Any advice on how we can prevent Muslims and other groups from purchasing Catholic churches that are closing down, Father?
4: Not really, because it's going to be in the hands of the diocese of who they sell it to. I don't really know what can be done. Besides trying to get more people back to church. Because that's essentially, that's the reason why the churches are closing, is because there are not enough faithful there to support them. And besides that, it's really up to the diocese. You can probably write to the bishop, maybe get signatures going and things like that. That's always a little dangerous. That's not really how the church is supposed to operate. There's nothing that really can be done.
3: Wow. Painful question there. I know a lot of our listeners are going through that in the, in the East Coast. Tech Tony, thank you for sending in that question. And thank you, Father, for all of your answers and all your advice. For those who are listening exclusively live, could you leave us with your priestly blessing?
4: Benedictio Domini Potentis, Patris et Filii, et Spiritus Sancti, tenda super rosa, mania semper. Amen.
3: Amen. Say a prayer for Father Brancis and Father Rock celebrating 10 years over at St. Stanislaus this weekend. And stay tuned if you're on air. The Doctor is In is coming up next.
0: Witness history. Thursday, September 24th, celebrate Archbishop Fulton J. Sheen's beatification with wall-to-wall coverage from the Station of the Cross Catholic Media Network and EWTN Radio. The day starts at 6 a.m. Eastern with a special episode of Sermons for Everyday Living featuring Bishop Sheen, followed by Rise Right at 7 with Jacob Kraft and Sarah Kane discussing his life and legacy. 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
3: Wondered how the martyrs faced their gruesome deaths with joy? St. Peter tells us in Scripture that we should always have a ready reason for our faith in Christ. For the martyrs, that reason was joy. 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
5: If you live in Boston, you know the Italian North End is the home of beautiful St. Leonard's Church, 320 Hanover Street. 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

0: 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Thank you for listening to the Station of the Cross, proclaiming the fullness of truth with clarity and charity.
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3: A Catholic take. What you need to know right now. A bold synthesis of inspiration and information. Keeping you up to date on the news and issues from a courageous Catholic perspective.
4: A Catholic Take with Joe McLean starts now.
5: Praise be to Jesus Christ. Welcome back to A Catholic Take, a bold synthesis of information and inspiration. I'm your host, Joe McLean. Praise be to God. It is good to be on with you on the feast day of Saint Padre Pio, my patron saint or my confirmation saint. And I'm excited today because I want to share with you and tell you a story. I told you I wanted to do more storytelling. Well, today I'm going to tell another story at 14 past the hour about the con man who dug up the dirt on Saint Padre Pio's persecutors, on the men, the churchmen, high-ranking churchmen with powerful friends at the Vatican who had him suppressed. And well, the con man is the guy who applied the pressure to get him freed up. I'm going to tell you all about that story at 14 past the hour. So that's going to be fun. Stick around for that. Also on the team today is the director behind the 21 Coptic Martyrs film. And this is an animated version retelling of the 21 men who died on a beach in Libya in 2015. And they did so heroically, virtuously, never, ever recanting to save their skin

0: then we head to Canada. The Godfather, a.k.a. producer James, myself, and Rudy Carlos are crossing the bridge over to the Canadian side of the Niagara Falls, and we're going to hang out with ACT insiders. There's a few going to come and meet up with us in the gardens there on the other side, on the Canadian side, in around 2 p.m.-ish. But if you're at all interested, send us an email if you want to connect with us on Sunday, this Sunday, September the 27th in Canada. You can go to thestationofthecross.com/ACT, and you can see there's an email there you can send to let us know that you would like to hang out. I'll bring books. I've got books, magnets too, possibly. Who knows what kind of trouble we'll get into, but we would love to see our Canadian friends this Sunday. Let's pray. Let's get after it. We've got so much to talk about. In the name of the Father, the Son, and the Holy Ghost, amen. Remember, O most gracious Virgin Mary, that never was it known that anyone who fled to thy protection, implored thy help, or sought thine intercession was left unaided. Inspired by this confidence, I fly unto thee, O Virgin of Virgins, my mother. To thee do I come, before thee I stand sinful and sorrowful. O Mother of the Word incarnate, despise not my petitions, but in thy mercy hear and answer me. Amen. In the name of the Father, the Son, and the Holy Ghost, and now your saint of the day.
1: Saint Pio of Pietrelcina, pray for us. Francesco Forgione was born to a pious Italian peasant family in the year of our Lord, 1887. His father worked in the United States to pay for Pio's education and vocation. At the age of 15, Francesco became a Capuchin Franciscan friar, taking the name Pio in honor of Pope St. Pius V. 7 years later, he was ordained, and along with other disruptive health problems, he began to suffer the stigmata of our Lord, which in humiliation, the young priest begged God to hide from view without removing the pain. A few years after Padre Pio's brief service in World War I, the stigmata became visible again and remained so for the rest of Pio's life. The priest's reputation for holiness grew, and people flocked to his ever-open confessional, where he could read souls, or to obtain one of the many miracles he worked. Pio was deeply humiliated by the fame, and humbly accepted suppression by his superiors. But a few years later, Pope Pius XI lifted the ban on Pio's public ministry. Offering up his constant pain, the humble friar served by hearing confessions, celebrating Mass, and even building a hospital, until his death in the year of our Lord, 1968. For more about the saints and seasons of the Catholic Church, visit thestationofthecross.com/saints-and-seasons. Saint Pio of Pietrelcina, pray for us.
0: And now your headline news. The ICC reports for the first time ever, the U.S. resettled no refugees from the 50 most anti-Christian countries in the world. A joint World Relief and Open Doors study found that fiscal year 2026 is the first year in the history of the United States refugee admissions program in which zero refugees were resettled from the 50 countries with the worst Christian persecution, even as 4,849 Christians were killed for their faith and more than 224,000 were displaced, hiding, or fled. Zeal reports Catholic parents pressed Massachusetts to return their daughter as new DCF records emerge. Joseph and Arlene, a Catholic couple from Massachusetts, continue fighting to regain custody of their 17-year-old daughter, Sophie, and to block the state from administering testosterone as a part of a gender transition after newly disclosed DCF records show that abuse allegations against them were ruled unsupported, while a neglect allegation was upheld without a clear explanation. And just the news reports Trump's UN speech reveals a world realigned by his policies. In his UN General Assembly address, President Trump touted a new Arctic security agreement with Denmark and Greenland, said he would never allow Iran to have a nuclear weapon, and previewed a summit with China's Xi Jinping, aiming at extending a trade truce expiring November the 10th. And those are your headline news. The gospel today in the Novus Ordo Missae comes to us from Luke chapter 9, verses 1 through 6. At that time, Jesus, calling together

0: of the 12 apostles, gave them power and authority over all devils and to cure diseases. And he sent them to preach the kingdom of God and to heal the sick. And Jesus said to them, take nothing for your journey, neither staff nor scrip nor bread nor money, neither have two coats. And whatsoever house you shall enter into, abide there and depart not from thence. And whosoever will not receive you, when you go out of that city, shake off even the dust of your feet for a testimony against them. And going out, they went about through the towns, preaching the gospel and healing everywhere. The gospel of the Lord. Laus tibi Christi. Think about the meaning of this. Jesus empowers them. But look at the starkness of this. If you reject the apostles, you reject Jesus himself. They are his direct representatives, and they go at his command with his power. They go to do his will. To reject the apostles is to reject Christ. To reject the successors of the apostles is to reject Christ. Wow. That should be scary almost, I would say. Father Haydock had a lot to say today about this passage. He reads Christ's grant of authority as total, so that none should be able to resist them. Haydock goes on, says the command not to move from house to house within a town was an instruction in stability and gratitude toward whoever first took them in, not a search for better lodging, or dare I even say, who's got the better wine? You know what I'm saying? Father Haydock notes that on the parallel sending in Matthew chapter 10 explains the ban on staff, sack, bread, and money as apostolic poverty in practice. Gratis you have received, so the 12 were not to work for the sake of lucre, but to hand on the faith as freely as they had received it. He again, Father Haydock, drawing on the same Matthew chapter 10 discourse, explains the shaking of the dust off meant that the very ground the apostles' feet had touched while preaching the word would rise up in judgment against the town that refused to receive them. Think about that. Remember the testimony of those in Nineveh would rise in the end times. The woman from the south who came to hear the wisdom of Solomon would rise up with this generation to condemn it as a testimony. And here's yet another example. Even the dust would condemn this generation for denying that Jesus is the Messiah, for rejecting the Messiah and his 12, for rejecting his disciples. Even the dust would condemn them. That is harsh. Cornelius Lapide, in his commentary on this same missionary charge as given to Matthew, observes that no animal is so defenseless as a sheep, and that Christ sends his apostles without arms precisely that he may show forth his own power in them, promising, I will be always with you. Machiavelli treats Luke's brief account of the sending of the 12 together with Matthew's fuller version of the same event as one event, not two. It is the same event described from two different angles in these two gospels. Our Savior has his 12, just like in Moses with Exodus chapter 24, who offered 12 sacrifices and the blood was collected and mingled and then sprinkled on the people and on the altar and they became one. And so Jesus, now one greater than Moses, has his 12 with the new blood and the new sacrifice.
1: The Station of the Cross Catholic Media Network presents Saints and Seasons. On September 24th, we celebrate the feast of Saint Gerard Sagredo, Bishop and Martyr. Gerard was born to pious noble parents in Venice in the late 10th century. After several years as a Benedictine monk, Gerard was inspired to make pilgrimage to the Holy Land. As he made his way through Hungary, his great piety became known to King Saint Stephen, who summoned the monk and requested that he remain in Hungary and evangelize. Gerard agreed and found such success with his preaching that the Happy King nominated him as Bishop of Chouinard, which the Pope approved. Gerard's great love of the poor and devotion to reverent and well-celebrated liturgy ensured even further success. After Stephen's death, the throne of Hungary was contested for several years. In the year of our Lord 1046, the crown was offered to Stephen's relative Andrew on the condition that he restore paganism in Hungary. Gerard and three other bishops traveled to intercede, but as Gerard predicted, they were attacked by pagan conspirators who murdered Gerard and two others. Andrew arrived in time to rescue the fourth bishop, and throughout his subsequent reign, the king upheld the true faith. Gerard, the Apostle of Hungary, was later canonized alongside his patron King Stephen and Stephen's son, Prince Emmerich. Also celebrated on this day are Our Lady of Ransom, Our Lady of Walsingham, Saint Pacificus, and many other martyrs, confessors, and holy virgins. For more about the saints and seasons of the Catholic Church, visit thestationofthecross.com/saints-and-seasons.
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0: Praise be to Jesus Christ. Welcome back to A Catholic Take, a bold synthesis of information and inspiration. I'm your host, Joe McClain. Praise be to God. It is good to be on with you. Coming up in the next segment, we're going to have the director and writer of an animated short film that tells the story of the 21 men who died on a beach in Libya back in 2015. One of those men had every opportunity to get out of it. In fact, they were going to let him go. At least as the story goes, but he said, no, their God is my God. I am with them. And he chose to die on that beach, his throat slit, along with these other 20 men who chose Christ over apostasy. It's a powerful story, and the film is very good. In fact, it's a great animated version of it. It's not too graphic, and you could even show it to your family. So we're going to have Todd Polson on the team from the21film.com. to tell us the story and give us the information behind their martyrdom. That's coming up at 30 past the hour. I wanted to also mention real quick at joemcclain.com, I do have the cheat sheets up for you. And I included the latest one about how Jesus fulfills Yom Kippur. You can go to joemcclain.com/cheat sheets and you will see all of the cheat sheets I've created so far. And you can get them just by giving me your email address. And you can download it right away, and you'll get all the details for that. And my books are there as well, speaking gigs, everything else, everything you need to know. And you can even hang out with us there as well at joemcclain.com. I do encourage you to check it out. But I want to tell a story today. And I told you I wanted to tell more stories on the show. And today I want to talk about St. Padre Pio because he's my patron saint. And there's a very interesting story about Padre Pio and his life that I think you probably have not heard all too much. So let me tell you, for years, I have, on this very show, boldly talked about the scandals in the church that go all the way to the highest levels, all the way to the chair of St. Peter. And every time I do, somebody asks the questions, is that loyalty or is that disobedience? Well, in 1931, somewhere inside the Vatican, a stack of books went into a room, and it never came out. Every single copy, hundreds of pages of photographs and documents about men who wore the church's purple, yet caused great scandal. Then there was the con man from Turin in a pair of white gloves, a friar in the mountains whom powerful men wanted to silence, and a pope who would one day admit, so they say, that he had been badly informed. Well, I want to tell you their story because it's a true one. His name was Emanuele Bernardo, born in Turin, September the 9th, 1892. And depending upon which account you read, he may have been an actor, a tailor, a jockey, a merchant. But mostly he was a man who made his money in ways that you don't want to know. He lived fast, he lived well, but he did not go to confession. Then in June of 1919, he picked up a newspaper and there was a story in it about a young Capuchin friar down in the south of Italy, and strange things were happening around this man. Bernardo read it, and something in him just believed on the spot. And when his money ran out, and it did run out, he went to see it for himself. It's 1920, a friary on a bare mountainside. The con man walks in with his good suit and his white gloves. The friar looks at him, just stares into his soul. And as the story goes, Bernardo turned and ran, and the friar called him back. What happened next was a confession. The whole thing, year after year of his life, Emanuele Bernardo walked out of that confessional a different man. The story goes that the friar blessed those white gloves, and for years afterward, Bernardo swore that they sometimes smelled of roses. He never really left. Within a couple of years, he was living in the friary itself, in cell number 6, right next to the friar who lived in cell number 5. And for about 5 years, Bernardo served his mass every morning. Now, you'd think that that's where the story ends. Sinner meets saint. Sinner repents. But that's not where it ends, because the friar had powerful enemies. And the con man was about to become a detective. The local Archbishop Pasquale Gagliardi of Manfredonia and a number of his canons were spreading stories about the friar all the way to Rome. A famous Franciscan doctor priest, Father Agostino Gemelli, came to the friary in 1920 to investigate. He was not given permission to examine the friar, but he went back and put it in writing anyway. The whole thing was a sham, he said. And in 1923, the Holy Office in Rome declared that nothing supernatural had been established. So the con man did what con men know how to do. He started digging and finding out what people were hiding. In June of 1925, Bernardo went to Rome with two folders under his arm. He sat down with the Cardinal Secretary of State, Pietro Gasparri, and with Cardinal Raphael Mary Duval. And Cardinal Gasparri told him, quote, "You serve the church's cause, but some will say you are meddling where you shouldn't." But the next year, Bernardo published a book defending the friar under a pen name. And a famous priest named Don Luigi Orione, a future saint himself, had told him to publish it. Within days, the Vatican had put it on the Index of Forbidden Books. But now here's the irony. In December of 1927, the same Cardinal Gasparri made the con man an official assistant to the Vatican's own investigator. The man whose book was on the Index of Forbidden Books now had a letter from the Cardinal Secretary of State. And the digging worked. An investigation followed, and Archbishop Gagliardi was eventually removed. Then came the big one. In 1929, printed in Leipzig, Germany, a book called Letter to the Church. 431 pages, 281 photographs of documents, names, and dates and behavior that no man in a Roman collar should ever have to answer for. And here's the part you need to hear. In 1931, a friend of the friar named Francesco Morcaldi made a deal with Cardinal Carlo Rossi. Every copy of that book goes to the Vatican, but in return, the persecution of the friar stops, so that they handed it all over. But what did they get in return? On that same year, June 9th, 1931, the Holy See stripped the friar of everything except a private mass. No confessions, no public masses, no letters to his spiritual directees, nothing. They say that when the friar was alone in his cell, he wept. And he didn't weep for himself. He was crying for the souls that would now have to go without. So you got a con man who became a detective and handed over his evidence, all of it, to the Vatican, every piece. And in return, he got a blessing and two relics for his trouble. And the friar was silenced, but the con man was now out of patience. It's 1932. Bernardo is in Paris and he prepares a new book under an English pen name, John Willoughby. The title is The Antichrist in the Church of Christ. And according to the accounts of his life, he set a date for publication. If the friar was not set free by July the 16th, 1933, the book goes out to the world. 2 days before the deadline, Pope Pius XI lifts the restrictions on the friar. Now, was it the book that did that? Well, we can't prove it. I'm not going to pretend to do so here. But what we do know is that timing was impeccable, wasn't it? But Pius XI is reported to have said that he never was badly disposed toward the friar. Quote, but I have been badly informed, close quote. By the next spring, the friar was hearing confessions again. Did you hear that? The Pope was badly informed and by men who intended to manipulate him on purpose. But here's the part that makes this a Catholic story and not just a spy novel. The friar never asked for any of it. He told Bernardo not to publish the material, in fact, not even to win his own freedom. That's not what he wanted. The church, he said, must judge whether it is right to reveal certain truths about the scandals in the church. Bernardo kept defending him for the rest of his life, though. And in the 1960s, when a second round of investigations came for the friar, Bernardo gathered 40 years of documents into what he called a white book, and he sent copies to the President of Italy, to the Secretary General of the United Nations, and to Pope Paul VI. In 1964, Pope Paul VI set the friar free again, and he gave money to the friar's hospital as reparation. And on the night of February the 9th, 1965, Bernardo died in his apartment in Rome. Heart failure, they said. But his friends suspected poison. There was no autopsy, so I guess we'll never know. You see, the friar outlived his policeman by 3 years. That's what he called him. His policeman. And you might remember those white gloves. Well, the con man had worn them to look like a gentleman. But the friar wore gloves too, brown ones, half gloves with the fingers cut off, not looking like anything in particular, but to cover the wounds in his palms that he carried for 50 years, the wounds of Christ, when he died in the early morning of September the 23rd, 1968, whispering the names of Jesus and Mary. The friar in the mountains was Padre Pio of Petrolicina. And in 2002, the church that once silenced him raised him to the altars. And the pope who canonized him was Pope John Paul II, who, on November the 17th, 1962, as a young Polish bishop in Rome, wrote to Padre Pio. He asked prayers for a 40-year-old mother of four who had survived a concentration camp and now had a tumor. Padre Pio reportedly said, "To this, I cannot say no." 11 days later, the bishop wrote back. She had been healed miraculously before her surgery. She would go on to live to 101 years old. Our Lord said it plainly, "Blessed are you when they shall revile you and persecute you and speak all that is evil against you untruly for my name's sake." The world calls that losing, but heaven says that's how saints are made. So the question from the top, is it loyal to tell the church the truth about the scandals that involve her own men? Well, we live in a time when a lot of Catholics are asking that about their own bishops. And here's what these two men can teach us. Bernardo fought, and Padre Pio obeyed, and both of them loved the church. To tell the truth, we must do. We must do it in charity, but tell it nonetheless. And then we do what St. Padre Pio did. We pray, we hope, and we don't worry. A con man in white gloves and a friar in brown ones. And that's their Catholic story. Praise be to God in all things, and may St. Padre Pio pray for us. We come back from the break. Let's talk about the 21 men who gave their life on a beach in Libya in 2015. Because their story deserves to be told too. Because they gave their lives for Christ when they could have saved it by simply apostatizing. but they would rather live forever as saints than for a short time as just one of many. We'll be back, but do me a favor and share us with a friend. Go to thestationofthecross.com/ACT and click the watch live stream. Join the conversation. Let me know what you think about the con man and Saint Padre Pio. We're back in 2 minutes. Don't go anywhere.
3: Hello, this is Steve Gleason with your one-minute tool for Catholic evangelism. Here's the question for your non-Catholic friend. Many committed Christians hold to this axiom. If it's in the Bible, I believe it, and that settles it. Well, here you go. 1 Timothy 2 states the following about women as related to church life. No braiding the hair, no gold jewelry, no pearls. Just learn in silence and do not teach. Does your pastor comply with these biblical instructions? Well, here's your three best friendship tools for Catholic evangelism. Number one, an unpleasant fact. Many self-proclaimed Bible-only churches, sadly, will pick and choose what parts of the Bible are implemented in the life of the church. Secondly, Catholic catechism. Be especially attentive to, quote, the content and unity of the whole scripture. And thirdly, a tough comeback. In order to understand the sacred author's intention, we must take into account culture, audience, and the literary genre. So if your Bible-only church does not strictly obey those instructions, then tell me the reason why. Well, we know, you know, 80% of your church is handled by women. So with those instructions in force, many women will leave your church, maybe even the pastor's wife. Ouch.
4: When the pagan centurion said, "Only say the word and my servant will be healed," the Lord said, "Never, never have I found this much faith in Israel." Quite a statement. Never. So what's he going to say about you and me? Is he going to look at us and say, "Well done, good and faithful servant. You believed, you lived it, you are fantastic." Or is he going to look at us and say, "I tell you, I do not know you." I'll say, "But Lord, Lord, you did this and that and the other thing." Does he know us? Do we know him? Is the real question. Because if we truly know him, we're going to love him and we're going to live according to his way. That's the challenge put before all of us.
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0: Praise be to Jesus Christ. Welcome back to A Catholic Take, a bold synthesis of information and inspiration. 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We were trying to line up Todd Polson. He is the director, writer for this film. And I'm going to play this. I'm going to play on the screen here for you, at least the trailer, while we try to get him lined up. James, let me know when we got him. In 2015, 21 men were led out onto a beach in orange jumpsuits. And then they were martyred for the faith. Literally, their throats were slit. They had the opportunity to recant. They had the opportunity to apostatize become Muslims. And it would have saved their necks. But instead, they chose to go and die as martyrs. In fact, one of them had the opportunity to not be a part of this. He could have easily got away, it seems like. But he also chose to die as a martyr as well. And the movie is called the21film.com, and I'm going to encourage you to check it out. Do we have him on yet, James? Todd, are you there?
6: Yes. Yes, I'm here.
0: Praise be to God, Todd. Thank you for your time. I appreciate you being on. I watched your film, and it was extraordinary. But why don't you take us through it? What's the story?
6: Well, when we started the film, the only thing we knew is how it had ended, right, with the ISIS video. When it happened in 2015, I remember distinctly on TV, on the news, the men in the orange jumpsuits being led down the beach in Libya, and ISIS basically leading them down the beach to their deaths. And it struck me really hard.
0: Yeah.
6: It really moved me. And then when I learned more about their story, it made me think about my own faith. It made me think about a lot of different things. And a few years later after that, then I got an opportunity to work with Mark Rogers and Mandy Hart. They're the producers of the film. They came, they had a film they wanted to make, and they needed a director. And I had been praying about what my next film project would be. And so God sort of just lined this all up. And so we met, and that's how the film started. But like I said, we didn't have a story. And so
0: yeah,
6: I didn't know what the story was going to be until I met the families of the martyrs in Egypt. And I got to meet the children and the wives and the parents. And when I asked them what they would want to say to the world, the only thing they said to me was that we forgive these men, that we Wow. don't want them to die, and they're not the enemy. Satan is the enemy. We want these men to know Christ. And that struck me in such a deep way that I knew what the story was going to be about, and it would be a story of forgiveness. And then, of course, then that's when the real research began.
0: Yeah, it's, the propaganda of it all, right? I mean, ISIS expected to use this as propaganda to create fear and intimidation in the hearts of Christians, but the West in general. And I think for a lot of people, that's probably exactly what happens. But in many ways, you know, I think your work demonstrates this. Almost the opposite is true. You know, it's inspirational. It's incredible. These men could have saved their necks and instead they chose to die as martyrs. They chose the better path. They chose what is greater, you know, but it befuddles our worldly understanding, doesn't it?
6: It really does. And in fact, I think that's why it was so powerful, is because it's rare that we see in our modern world something that someone believes in so strongly that they're willing to die for it. I mean, here in America, we would like to think that we have that kind of faith.
0: Yeah, we would.
6: And I talked to the priest about the martyrs priest about this in their town in Egypt. And I said the same thing. I said, I don't know if I would have that faith. I hope I would. I hope that I could go to death. But he said something very interesting to me. He said, unless you can die to self daily, unless you can pick up your cross and be faithful in the little things, maybe not. And so that was something that also hit me really hard, and made me very humbled and question my own faith and my own relationship with God.
0: Yeah. So you actually went to Egypt? You went there, or you were able to communicate them online, or how did that work?
6: No. I went and visited the town. I felt that I needed to know and spend time with the families and get to know what their village was like and what the people were like and what their faith was like and the sounds and the smells and the to visit the church that a lot of the men had grown up in. And that's how it all started. I don't think the film would have had that sort of depth if I hadn't been able to go to that place and meet the families, just because they're, I don't know if you've had a chance to spend time with them, but they've got such joy. I mean, there's pain there, of course, because of what had happened, but they have so much joy, and they're so proud that they're, I mean, it's rare that you get to see an example, a testimony of someone going all the way
0: right
6: for their faith. And unwittingly, ISIS had filmed them praying. So you can actually see them praying on the video as you know, as they're panning across and things. And to the families, that was such a great gift from God.
0: Yeah. I mean, again, I think I go back to, I think of Miguel Pro in the Cristero War in Mexico, right before we have images of him praying just before they executed him. I mean, and the Plutarco-Caya's regime, they took those pictures thinking it would be propaganda that would instill fear and trembling in the hearts of the Cristeros. But the opposite was true. They were inspired more than ever because of the martyrdom of Miguel Pro, who said he even forgave the executioners. So these men, these 21 men, like it's exactly like that. It's so intense. It's so powerful. I want to ask, I want to get, give me more detail about these men were migrants. They were working on temporarily in the country when ISIS captured them. There's that. I want you to tell me more about that. And then I want you to talk to me about the Ghanaian, because he seems like a very special case.
6: Matthew, yeah. They knew there might be danger in going. They were, that region of Upper Egypt is very poor. There's not a lot of work. And so they went to Libya. The town's name is Sirte. And they were, it had been destroyed in the war. And so they were painters. They were builders. They were construction workers. And they were there trying to help the Libyans rebuild their city. And so that's what they were doing there. A lot of them were saving up to get married. A lot of them were very, very young, in their 20s. And a lot of them were, you know, trying to help the family at home and help their children get a better education. And there were each man had their own reason for being there. Yeah, they were just normal guys. And that's what the wives say, too. They said, my husband, I mean, he's a martyr. He's very special. His testimony was his life, but he was just a normal guy that loved God. And, you know, they weren't schooled. They weren't necessarily trained in any special way. They just had this very deep-rooted faith.
0: And they were tortured?
6: Yes, for 42 days. Yeah.
0: For 42 days. And in your film, I think you even mentioned this, like they prayed during that time, right? They were praying even then.
6: Yeah. No, they you know what it's like when you're against something really difficult. That's when you would hear to God when you have nothing else left, right?
0: I've never had my throat slit, so I don't know that I can relate to these guys, if I'm being honest.
6: No. But even in the small things, I mean, I think they hoped that they would be released. They knew they may not be. And so, what we showed in the film was a very small part of what had happened, because when we showed the families the film this last year, they said two things. They said, well, it's too short because it's only 13 minutes. But the other thing was is that we didn't show all the violence, because they wanted the world to know everything that their men had gone through to get to that point. And we had just kind of hinted at it for obvious reasons. But
0: I kind of liked that, if I'm being honest with you, Todd, because, you know, there's actual footage. You can Google it. You can find this footage. You can see it for yourself. It's pretty graphic. But your film made this approachable to the point where I could show this to my kids.
6: That's right.
0: Honestly, I could share this story with my kids. My kids can see it. And you know, there's enough meat on the bone there. And you do such a great job with the storytelling, with the animations. I know that's your thing. You're an actual professor at the University of Texas at Dallas. And so it's definitely your strength. And you used it very, very well. I just thought that was what I liked, I think, was, oh, I can share this. I don't, like, it's, there's a lot of people There's a lot of people who, if it's too graphic, they just won't watch it at all because they don't want those images in their mind. Like, you don't have that problem with this. Their story gets told because you're not afraid of it.
6: Right. Yeah, and I think that's important. And I think that's why animation was such a perfect vehicle for this story. And of course, it also follows the whole tradition of paintings of the martyrs, right? And so this right. is basically an extension of that and done with in the spirit of that, and very much so in the visual language, in the colors that are used. We work with iconographers from many different countries, trying to get the language just right, the visual language. And just, there was a lot of prayer over what to show and not to show, because the violence was always a question, you know, how much do you show and how much do you pull back? And so there was a lot of prayer over every shot, every scene, about what to show and what not to show.
0: Yeah. And it's this film is up for an award, or was considered for an award, an Academy Award.
6: Yeah. So it was shortlisted for the Oscars this last year. And which was a surprise, because usually something that's so obviously faith-based usually doesn't do very well. And it was amazing to be recognized like that. A few members of the Academy had actually reached out to me saying that it was their favorite film, but that the Academy wasn't going to be able to nominate something that showed ISIS or you know, the Muslim faith as the bad guys. And that wasn't my intention either, you know what I mean? So
0: Wow, well, it deserves an award. Don't go anywhere, though. I'm not done. We're going to go to a two-minute break. We're going to come back. We're going to continue this conversation. I can't encourage you enough to go check out this film. It's definitely worth 13 minutes of your time, all day, every day, and then some. If you go to the21film.com, the21film.com, you'll be able to just enter your name and your email address, click watch, and you're in business. You'll get to watch the whole thing. It's definitely worth it. But I want to talk about the guy from Africa and what these men's last words were next.
1: 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On September 24th, we celebrate the feast of Saint Gerard Sagredo, Bishop and Martyr. Gerard was born to pious noble parents in Venice in the late 10th century. After several years as a Benedictine monk, Gerard was inspired to make pilgrimage to the Holy Land. As he made his way through Hungary, his great piety became known to King Saint Stephen, who summoned the monk and requested that he remain in Hungary and evangelize. Gerard agreed and found such success with his preaching that the happy king nominated him as Bishop of Chanad, which the Pope approved. Gerard's great love of the poor and devotion to reverent and well-celebrated liturgy ensured even further success. After Stephen's death, the throne of Hungary was contested for several years. In the year of our Lord 1046, the crown was offered to Stephen's relative Andrew on the condition that he restore paganism in Hungary. Gerard and three other bishops traveled to intercede, but as Gerard predicted, they were attacked by pagan conspirators who murdered Gerard and two others. Andrew arrived in time to rescue the fourth bishop, and throughout his subsequent reign, the king upheld the true faith. Gerard, the Apostle of Hungary, was later canonized alongside his patron King Stephen and Stephen's son, Prince Emmerich. Also celebrated on this day are Our Lady of Ransom, Our Lady of Walsingham, Saint Pacificus, and many other martyrs, confessors, and holy virgins. For more about the saints and seasons of the Catholic Church, visit thestationofthecross.com/saints-and-seasons.
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0: Be to Jesus Christ. Welcome back to A Catholic Take, a bold synthesis of information and inspiration. I'm your host, Joe McClain. Praise be to God. It is good to be on with you. We're having a conversation with Todd Polson, who is the writer, director behind The 21, an animated documentary about the 21 Coptic Christians killed for their faith back in 2015 and was shortlisted for an Academy Award, which is, I mean, that's high praise to be recognized for a film like this. Todd is on the team, and I'm going to put a link to his website, the21film.com, the21film.com. Todd, welcome back. Thank you again for hanging out with us. Let's talk about Matthew from Ghana. He was he working with this group when they were all captured? Was he captured separately? What is his story?
8: Yeah, so he was captured in a separate group, in a separate raid, and I can't remember if he was there before them or came in later, but the ISIS had given him several opportunities to leave, and wow. Of course the line that we know from him is, their God is my God, and he chose to stay, and of course we know that he died with them. But and then after that, it was very interesting. So one of the drivers from ISIS had led the Libyan officials to where the men were buried, and so all the Egyptians were taken back to their homes. Their remains were taken back to Egypt. And Matthew's body was left there. No one would claim him.
0: Really?
8: And he was left there for quite a while. And then finally, the Egyptian families of the martyrs said, he's their brother. He's one of them. And so they brought him, and he's interred there in Upper Egypt, in Al-Oris, the city where he is, the little village. Yeah.
0: So was he a Christian, or was he just standing with these men?
8: To me, it's not clear if he was a Christian or if he became, or if he became one there. I mean, his name is Matthew, right? And so that shows something. But also, because his body was never claimed, I'm assuming that his family was Muslim or are Muslim. And so, to me, it's not clear. But what was clear is that he had the opportunity to leave and then didn't.
0: That's heroic.
8: It is. And I'd like to think that that he did come to faith there, or it was strengthened enough that he would want to show his faith, to his captors.
0: Yeah. The story is incredible, just to think about. They're tortured. You demonstrate that in your film. We talked about that last segment. They're tortured. They're praying. They could have recanted. They could have apostatized from the faith. I'm going through a book by Raymond Ibrahim called The Sword and the Scimitar. It's a fantastic retelling of how the rise of Islam takes Christianity away from Africa in particular. And so often, so many did apostatize in order to save their necks, but not these guys. These guys, to their last, were faithful. And it's just so powerful. What was their last words?
8: Well, they were just praying for Jesus. They had the name of Jesus on their lips. That's so their prayer was, forgive them, and God be with us. God have mercy upon us. That's what we can tell from the videos anyway.
0: So the families themselves, they said it was too short. Is there hope that someday there might be a proper retelling of this story in a long form Hollywood level film?
8: Maybe. And there's been a few people that have been trying to raise money and funds for a longer version, live action version. And so there has been interest in that. For me, I think that's possible, but I don't. For me personally, I think that this length was really good, just in the memory of the men. And we were trying to do an animated icon, basically, and just keeping with the tradition of the iconographers. And so I would love to see a longer story. I don't know how. It would be a difficult film, I think.
0: Sure.
8: And we don't have... we don't have that much more information than what we have in our video, in the short. So they would have to invent a lot, I'm guessing.
0: I see. But, yeah, creative license.
8: Exactly. But what would be interesting is what's happened since. So the end of our film is really just the beginning of the story of the martyrs, because their families have seen incredible miracles. Their lives have changed. And just in the, you know, for the first time after the death, the government built a church there, which is just in Egypt, that's a really unusual thing, to build a brand new church.
0: Wow.
8: And they had the army protect the builders, because there were a lot of people in the country that didn't want it to be built.
0: Yeah.
8: And so there was a lot of things around that as well. So,
0: well, that's a grace. And now we have a church named after Matthew in America.
8: Oh, is that right? I didn't know that.
0: Yeah. I mean, I think it's fairly recently that they renamed the parish. It's in Texas, as a matter of fact. I forget exactly where, but yeah, but it's named for Matthew. I think that happened in 2023. This is, it's pretty amazing story. And I'm so glad you made this film. I'm just curious though, like what did it cost? Like what does it take to be like, 13 minutes doesn't sound like a lot, but it feels like when you watch it, like a tremendous amount of effort goes into this.
8: It did. Yeah. We had, it was an unusual production because everyone was remote. We did a lot of this through COVID. And it took about 5 years.
0: Wow.
8: Well, and it wasn't a full-time job. So for me, it was like, you know, I had to have a regular job as well. And I would do this on weekends and nights. And so, and a lot of the artwork was donated. I mean, the funds were raised by donation. The artwork, a lot of the artists just wanted to be part of this. And so 25 countries, we had Muslims working on this. We had Hindus working on this. We had atheists working on this. Christians, of course, of all faiths, of all denominations. Because they were attracted by the testimony of these men, and it was, they just wanted to know what this was about and to be part of it. And it was an amazing, we had several of the artists came to faith during the production as well.
0: Really? Wow.
8: Yeah. And so it was pretty interesting. And of course the whole spiritual warfare thing was very, very real. People get sick, and I almost lost my eyesight at one point. Just so many things, one after the other, to our crew. And so,
0: wow.
8: I was thankful when we were able to finish it and share it with the world, you know.
0: Just be done. So does it just live on YouTube now? Is that, I mean, I say that, I don't mean to diminish in any way. I'm just curious, like, is it anywhere else, or like, what is your long-term plan for it?
8: Yeah, it's on the website, 21film.com, the21film.com, and on YouTube. Really, the plan was just to share it with the world and kind of create discussions around the testimonies. But, you know, this was one event, but it really represents a lot of things that are happening in the world right now. Every day I hear more and more from Nigeria, for example. I met a young man from Sudan who was visiting and had seen the film, and he shared with me that they were sharing it all over Africa in a lot
0: Praise
8: of the
0: God.
8: Villages that were. So for me, that was a little gift to see how God is using the film. So
0: yeah,
8: it's getting out and it's causing discussions and I think it's healthy. So I'm thankful to God for the attention that it's gotten.
0: Well, you did a great job, you and your team. So fantastic. Todd Polson, thank you again for being on the team and sharing this with us. We do appreciate you. God bless you. I encourage everybody to check it out, the21film.com. Give them your name, your email, click watch the film. It's worth it. I'm telling you, you're going to be blessed. And you can also show that to your kids, because it's made to the, such that it's not too graphic, but still communicates the story well. The21film.com. We'll see you guys in the after show right back here tomorrow. God love you.
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0: organization is to tell everybody Jesus loves you. We are all called to be great saints. Don't miss the opportunity. We got wonderful family here tonight. We have people from my home state, Ohio, from Pennsylvania. Where else? New Jersey. Yeah. Where?
1: California.
0: Ooh, wow. That's a long way.
1: Canada.
0: Oh, yeah. Boy, we can't miss Canada, huh? Anyway, our family's all together here tonight, and we're happy to be with each other. You know, we had over the weekend, and it's not very often that all of you out there and all of you here who just keep giving to this network really see, because you see the network every day and it nourishes you, but you don't see the big things it does. Well, this weekend, you saw a massive thing that you all did for the whole world. Your network was the first to put anything on about Mother Teresa.

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7: 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On September 24th, we celebrate the feast of St. Gerard Sagredo, bishop and martyr. Gerard was born to pious noble parents in Venice in the late 10th century. After several years as a Benedictine monk, Gerard was inspired to make pilgrimage to the Holy Land. As he made his way through Hungary, his great piety became known to King St. Stephen, who summoned the monk and requested that he remain in Hungary and evangelize. Gerard agreed and found such success with his preaching that the happy king nominated him as Bishop of Chanad, which the Pope approved. Gerard's great love of the poor and devotion to reverent and well-celebrated liturgy ensured even further success. After Stephen's death, the throne of Hungary was contested for several years. In the year of our Lord 1046, the crown was offered to Stephen's relative Andrew on the condition that he restore paganism in Hungary. Gerard and three other bishops traveled to intercede, but as Gerard predicted, they were attacked by pagan conspirators who murdered Gerard and two others. Andrew arrived in time to rescue the fourth bishop, and throughout his subsequent reign, the king upheld the true faith. Gerard, the Apostle of Hungary, was later canonized alongside his patron King Stephen and Stephen's son, Prince Emmerich. Also celebrated on this day are Our Lady of Ransom, Our Lady of Walsingham, Saint Pacificus, and many other martyrs, confessors, and holy virgins. For more about the saints and seasons of the Catholic Church, visit thestationofthecross.com/saints and seasons.
8: As many of you know, altar rails in Catholic churches have almost entirely disappeared throughout the Catholic Church. 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

0: Welcome to the Quiet Waters Holy Hour, where you are invited to unite with our Lord through prayers, hymns, and spiritual readings. Let us begin with the Divine Mercy Chaplet in song from the National Shrine of Divine Mercy in Stockbridge, Massachusetts.
1: In the name of the Father, and of the Son, and of the Holy Spirit.
2: Amen.
1: The Divine Mercy Chaplet. Our Father who art in heaven, hallowed be thy name. Thy kingdom come, thy will be done on earth as it is in heaven.
2: Amen.

0: full of grace, the Lord is with you. Blessed are you among women, and blessed is the fruit of your womb, Jesus.
1: Holy Mary, Mother of God, pray for us sinners, now and at the hour of our death. Amen.
0: I believe in God, the Father Almighty, Creator of heaven and earth. I believe in Jesus Christ, his only Son, our Lord. He was conceived by the power of the Holy Spirit and born of the Virgin Mary. He suffered under Pontius Pilate, was crucified, died, and was buried. He descended to the dead. On the third day he rose again. He ascended into heaven and is seated at the right hand of the Father. He will come again to judge the living and the dead. I believe in the Holy Spirit, the Holy Catholic Church, the communion of saints, the forgiveness of sins, the resurrection of the body, and the life everlasting. Amen.

Stand firm in the Lord. Be imitators of me, my brothers. Take as your guide those who follow the example that we set. Unfortunately, many go about in a way which shows them to be enemies of the cross of Christ. I have often said this to you before. This time, I say it with tears. Such as these will end in disaster. Their God is their belly, and their glory is in their shame. I am talking about those who are set upon the things of this world. As you well know, we have our citizenship in heaven. It is from there that we eagerly await the coming of our Savior, the Lord Jesus Christ. He will give a new form to this lowly body of ours and remake it according to the pattern of His glorified body, by His power to subject everything to Himself. For these reasons, my brothers, you whom I love and long for, you who are my joy and my crown, continue, my dear ones, to stand firm in the Lord. Rejoice in the Lord always. I say it again, rejoice. Everyone should see how unselfish you are. The Lord is near. Dismiss all anxiety from your minds. Present your needs to God in every form of prayer and petitions full of gratitude. Then God's own peace, which is beyond all understanding, will stand guard over your hearts and minds in Christ Jesus. Finally, my brothers, your thoughts should be wholly directed to all that is true, all that deserves respect, all that is honest, pure, admirable, decent, virtuous, or worthy of praise. Live according to what you have learned and accepted, what you have heard me say and seen me do. Then will the God of peace be with you. And now join Donna and Father Kevin Scallon in praying the luminous mysteries of the Rosary.

mystery of light, the luminous mysteries, is a gift to the faithful from Pope John Paul II in October 2002. He describes the Rosary as his favorite prayer. In his incomparable letter on the Most Holy Rosary, he writes, "Today I willingly entrust to the power of this prayer the cause of peace in the world and the cause of the family." He calls on every family to pray the Rosary daily for these intentions. In the luminous mysteries, we contemplate with Mary the public life of Jesus.

0: I believe in God the Father Almighty, creator of heaven and earth, and in Jesus Christ, his only Son, our Lord, who was conceived by the Holy Spirit, born of the Virgin Mary, suffered under Pontius Pilate, was crucified, died, and was buried. He descended into hell. The third day he rose again from the dead. He ascended into heaven and sits at the right hand of God, the Father Almighty, from whence he shall come to judge the living and the dead.
1: I believe in the Holy Spirit, the Holy Catholic Church, the communion of saints, the forgiveness of sins, the resurrection of the body, and life everlasting. Amen.
0: Our Father, who art in heaven, hallowed be thy name. Thy kingdom come, thy will be done on earth as it is in heaven.
1: Give us this day our daily bread, and forgive us our trespasses, as we forgive those who trespass against us. And lead us not into temptation, but deliver us from evil. Amen.
0: Hail Mary, full of grace, the Lord is with thee. Blessed art thou among women, and blessed is the fruit of thy womb, Jesus.
1: Holy Mary, Mother of God, pray for us sinners, now and at the hour of our death. Amen.
0: Hail Mary, full of grace, the Lord is with thee. Blessed art thou among women, and blessed is the fruit of thy womb, Jesus.
1: Holy Mary, Mother of God, pray for us sinners, now and at the hour of our death. Amen.
0: Hail Mary, full of grace, the Lord is with thee. Blessed art thou among women, and blessed is the fruit of thy womb, Jesus.
1: Holy Mary, Mother of God, pray for us sinners, now and at the hour of our death. Amen.
0: Glory be to the Father, and to the Son, and to the Holy Spirit.
1: As it was in the beginning, is now, and ever shall be, world without end. Amen.

0: the first luminous mystery, the baptism of Jesus. Our Lord Jesus Christ is baptized by John in the River Jordan. The word Christ means the Anointed One. Jesus is anointed by the Heavenly Father, and the oil for this anointing is the Holy Spirit. We read in St. Mark, "And when he came up out of the water, immediately he saw the heavens opening and the Spirit descending on him like a dove. And a voice came from heaven, 'You are my beloved Son, with you I am well pleased.'" Jesus is the beloved Son of the Father. He is the Messiah, the Anointed One. My loving Lord Jesus, by your immersion in the River Jordan, you made holy the waters of baptism in which our sins are washed clean. We have been born again to new life and become the dwelling place of the Holy Trinity. Lord, let the promise you made to your disciples be fulfilled in us. May we be baptized in your Holy Spirit every moment of our lives. Our Father who art in heaven, hallowed be thy name. Thy kingdom come, thy will be done on earth as it is in heaven.
1: Give us this day our daily bread, and forgive us our trespasses, as we forgive those who trespass against us. And lead us not into temptation, but deliver us from evil. Amen.
0: Hail Mary, full of grace, the Lord is with thee. Blessed art thou among women, and blessed is the fruit of thy womb, Jesus.
1: Holy Mary, Mother of God, pray for us sinners, now and at the hour of our death. Amen.
0: Hail Mary, full of grace, the Lord is with thee. Blessed art thou among women, and blessed is the fruit of thy womb, Jesus.
1: Holy Mary, Mother of God, pray for us sinners, now and at the hour of our death. Amen.
0: Hail Mary, full of grace, the Lord is with thee. Blessed art thou among women, and blessed is the fruit of thy womb, Jesus.
1: Holy Mary, Mother of God, pray for us sinners, now and at the hour of our death. Amen.
0: Hail Mary, full of grace, the Lord is with thee. Blessed art thou among women, and blessed is the fruit of thy womb, Jesus.
1: Holy Mary, Mother of God, pray for us sinners, now and at the hour of our death. Amen.
0: Hail Mary, full of grace, the Lord is with thee. Blessed art thou among women, and blessed is the fruit of thy womb, Jesus.
1: Holy Mary, Mother of God, pray for us sinners, now and at the hour of our death. Amen.
0: Hail Mary, full of grace, the Lord is with thee. Blessed art thou among women, and blessed is the fruit of thy womb, Jesus.
1: Holy Mary, Mother of God, pray for us sinners, now and at the hour of our death. Amen.
0: Hail Mary, full of grace, the Lord is with thee. Blessed art thou among women, and blessed is the fruit of thy womb, Jesus.
1: Holy Mary, Mother of God, pray for us sinners, now and at the hour of our death. Amen.
0: Hail Mary, full of grace, the Lord is with thee. Blessed art thou among women, and blessed is the fruit of thy womb, Jesus.
1: Holy Mary, Mother of God, pray for us sinners, now and at the hour of our death. Amen.
0: Hail Mary, full of grace, the Lord is with thee. Blessed art thou among women, and blessed is the fruit of thy womb, Jesus.
1: Holy Mary, Mother of God, pray for us sinners, now and at the hour of our death. Amen.
0: Hail Mary, full of grace, the Lord is with thee. Blessed art thou among women, and blessed is the fruit of thy womb, Jesus.
1: Holy Mary, Mother of God, pray for us sinners, now and at the hour of our death. Amen.
0: Glory be to the Father, and to the Son, and to the Holy Spirit.
1: As it was in the beginning, is now, and ever shall be, world without end. Amen.
0: O my Jesus, forgive us our sins, save us from the fires of hell, and lead all souls to heaven, especially those most in need of your mercy.

0: The second luminous mystery, Jesus reveals himself at the wedding in Cana. Now Mary the mother becomes Mary the disciple. She does not know what Jesus will do, but she believes that he will do the most perfect thing. She teaches the disciples to open their hearts to faith. They look on and witness the miracle. Suddenly they realize that this grace of faith in Jesus has also changed the water of their poor lives into the new wine of his kingdom. He, who up to this has been their teacher, they now see as their Lord. Blessed Holy Mother Mary, Seat of Wisdom, you have never ceased to teach us about your Son, and yet there remains so much for us to learn. Help us through prayer to come more and more into the light of faith. Our Father, who art in heaven, hallowed be thy name. Thy kingdom come, thy will be done on earth as it is in heaven.
1: Give us this day our daily bread, and forgive us our trespasses, as we forgive those who trespass against us. And lead us not into temptation, but deliver us from evil. Amen.
0: Hail Mary, full of grace, the Lord is with thee. Blessed art thou among women, and blessed is the fruit of thy womb, Jesus.
1: Holy Mary, Mother of God, pray for us sinners, now and at the hour of our death. Amen.
0: Hail Mary, full of grace, the Lord is with thee. Blessed art thou among women, and blessed is the fruit of thy womb, Jesus.
1: Holy Mary, Mother of God, pray for us sinners, now and at the hour of our death. Amen.
0: Hail Mary, full of grace, the Lord is with thee. Blessed art thou among women, and blessed is the fruit of thy womb, Jesus.
1: Holy Mary, Mother of God, pray for us sinners, now and at the hour of our death. Amen.
0: Hail Mary, full of grace, the Lord is with thee. Blessed art thou among women, and blessed is the fruit of thy womb, Jesus.
1: Holy Mary, Mother of God, pray for us sinners, now and at the hour of our death. Amen.
0: Hail Mary, full of grace, the Lord is with thee. Blessed art thou among women, and blessed is the fruit of thy womb, Jesus.
1: Holy Mary, Mother of God, pray for us sinners, now and at the hour of our death. Amen.
0: Hail Mary, full of grace, the Lord is with thee. Blessed art thou among women, and blessed is the fruit of thy womb, Jesus.
1: Holy Mary, Mother of God, pray for us sinners, now and at the hour of our death. Amen.
0: Hail Mary, full of grace, the Lord is with thee. Blessed art thou among women, and blessed is the fruit of thy womb, Jesus.
1: Holy Mary, Mother of God, pray for us sinners, now and at the hour of our death. Amen.
0: Hail Mary, full of grace, the Lord is with thee. Blessed art thou among women, and blessed is the fruit of thy womb, Jesus.
1: Holy Mary, Mother of God, pray for us sinners, now and at the hour of our death. Amen.
0: Hail Mary, full of grace, the Lord is with thee. Blessed art thou among women, and blessed is the fruit of thy womb, Jesus.
1: Holy Mary, Mother of God, pray for us sinners, now and at the hour of our death. Amen.
0: Hail Mary, full of grace, the Lord is with thee. Blessed art thou among women, and blessed is the fruit of thy womb, Jesus.
1: Holy Mary, Mother of God, pray for us sinners, now and at the hour of our death. Amen.
0: Glory be to the Father, and to the Son, and to the Holy Spirit.
1: As it was in the beginning, is now, and ever shall be, world without end. Amen.
0: Jesus, forgive us our sins, save us from the fires of hell, and lead all souls to heaven, especially those most in need of your mercy.

0: The third luminous mystery, Jesus proclaims the coming of the kingdom. In St. Mark's Gospel we read, "Now after John was arrested, Jesus came into Galilee preaching the gospel of God and saying, 'The time is fulfilled and the kingdom of God is at hand. Repent and believe the gospel.'" And in St. John's Gospel, Jesus says of himself, "I am the light of the world. Whoever follows me will not walk in darkness, but will have the light of life. I have come as light into the world, that whoever believes in me may not remain in darkness." Lord Jesus, through our sin, we sit in darkness and in the shadow of death. So many who once walked in your light now walk in darkness. Jesus, give to us and to all our loved ones the grace to turn away from sin and turn back to you. And may all people everywhere come to hear the good news of your kingdom. Our Father, who art in heaven, hallowed be thy name. Thy kingdom come, thy will be done on earth as it is in heaven.
1: Give us this day our daily bread, and forgive us our trespasses, as we forgive those who trespass against us. And lead us not into temptation, but deliver us from evil. Amen.
0: Hail Mary, full of grace, the Lord is with thee. Blessed art thou among women, and blessed is the fruit of thy womb, Jesus.
1: Holy Mary, Mother of God, pray for us sinners, now and at the hour of our death. Amen.
0: Hail Mary, full of grace, the Lord is with thee. Blessed art thou among women, and blessed is the fruit of thy womb, Jesus.
1: Holy Mary, Mother of God, pray for us sinners, now and at the hour of our death. Amen.
0: Hail Mary, full of grace, the Lord is with thee. Blessed art thou among women, and blessed is the fruit of thy womb, Jesus.
1: Holy Mary, Mother of God, pray for us sinners, now and at the hour of our death. Amen.
0: Hail Mary, full of grace, the Lord is with thee. Blessed art thou among women, and blessed is the fruit of thy womb, Jesus. The Lord is with thee. Blessed art thou among women, and blessed is the fruit of thy womb, Jesus.
1: Holy Mary, Mother of God, pray for us sinners, now and at the hour of our death. Amen.
0: Hail Mary, full of grace, the Lord is with thee. Blessed art thou among women, and blessed is the fruit of thy womb, Jesus.
1: Holy Mary, Mother of God, pray for us sinners, now and at the hour of our death. Amen.
0: Hail Mary, full of grace, the Lord is with thee. Blessed art thou among women, and blessed is the fruit of thy womb, Jesus.
1: Holy Mary, Mother of God, pray for us sinners, now and at the hour of our death. Amen.
0: Hail Mary, full of grace, the Lord is with thee. Blessed art thou among women, and blessed is the fruit of thy womb, Jesus.
1: Holy Mary, Mother of God, pray for us sinners, now and at the hour of our death. Amen.
0: Hail Mary, full of grace, the Lord is with thee. Blessed art thou among women, and blessed is the fruit of thy womb, Jesus.
1: Holy Mary, Mother of God, pray for us sinners, now and at the hour of our death. Amen.
0: Hail Mary, full of grace, the Lord is with thee. Blessed art thou among women, and blessed is the fruit of thy womb, Jesus.
1: Holy Mary, Mother of God, pray for us sinners, now and at the hour of our death. Amen.
0: Glory be to the Father, and to the Son, and to the Holy Spirit.
1: As it was in the beginning, is now, and ever shall be, world without end. Amen.
2: O my Jesus, forgive us our sins, save us from the fires of hell, and lead all souls to heaven, especially those most in need of your mercy.

0: The fourth luminous mystery, the Transfiguration. And as he was praying, the appearance of his face altered, and his clothing became dazzling white. This is truly a mystery of light. The glory of Jesus, the Son of God, shines forth. The light of the Godhead is seen on the face of Christ, while the Father proclaims to the astounded apostles, "This is my Son, my chosen one, listen to him." Lord, we have never seen you transfigured like this, but we have seen the transforming radiance of your presence on the faces of others, on the young mother with her afflicted child, on the man arriving home from work, on the old priest as he offers the bread and wine, on the young nun as she moves lovingly among the starving poor. Jesus, those who listen to you are always transformed by your word. Even in suffering, you show us the joy of the resurrection and a life transformed by the presence of the Holy Spirit. Our Father, who art in heaven, hallowed be thy name. Thy kingdom come, thy will be done on earth as it is in heaven.
1: Give us this day our daily bread, and forgive us our trespasses, as we forgive those who trespass against us. And lead us not into temptation, but deliver us from evil. Amen.
0: Hail Mary, full of grace, the Lord is with thee. Blessed art thou among women, and blessed is the fruit of thy womb, Jesus.
1: Holy Mary, Mother of God, pray for us sinners, now and at the hour of our death. Amen.
0: Hail Mary, full of grace, the Lord is with thee. Blessed art thou among women, and blessed is the fruit of thy womb, Jesus.
1: Holy Mary, Mother of God, pray for us sinners, now and at the hour of our death. Amen.
0: Hail Mary, full of grace, the Lord is with thee. Blessed art thou among women, and blessed is the fruit of thy womb, Jesus.
1: Holy Mary, Mother of God, pray for us sinners, now and at the hour of our death. Amen.
0: Hail Mary, full of grace, the Lord is with thee. Blessed art thou among women, and blessed is the fruit of thy womb, Jesus.
1: Holy pray for us sinners, now and at the hour of our death. Amen.
0: Hail Mary, full of grace, the Lord is with thee. Blessed art thou among women, and blessed is the fruit of thy womb, Jesus.
1: Holy Mary, Mother of God, pray for us sinners, now and at the hour of our death. Amen.
0: Hail Mary, full of grace, the Lord is with thee. Blessed art thou among women, and blessed is the fruit of thy womb, Jesus.
1: Holy Mary, Mother of God, pray for us sinners, now and at the hour of our death. Amen.
0: Hail Mary, full of grace, the Lord is with thee. Blessed art thou among women, and blessed is the fruit of thy womb, Jesus.
1: Holy Mary, Mother of God, pray for us sinners, now and at the hour of our death. Amen.
0: Hail Mary, full of grace, the Lord is with thee. Blessed art thou among women, and blessed is the fruit of thy womb, Jesus.
1: Holy Mary, Mother of God, pray for us sinners, now and at the hour of our death. Amen.
0: Hail Mary, full of grace, the Lord is with thee. Blessed art thou among women, and blessed is the fruit of thy womb, Jesus.
1: Holy Mary, Mother of God, pray for us sinners, now and at the hour of our death. Amen.
0: Hail Mary, full of grace, the Lord is with thee. Blessed art thou among women, and blessed is the fruit of thy womb, Jesus.
1: Holy Mary, Mother of God, pray for us sinners, now and at the hour of our death. Amen.
0: Glory be to the Father, and to the Son, and to the Holy Spirit.
1: As it was in the beginning, is now, and ever shall be, world without end. Amen.
2: Jesus, forgive us our sins, save us from the fires of hell, and lead all souls to heaven, especially those most in need of your mercy.

0: The fifth luminous mystery, the institution of the Eucharist, the Paschal Mystery. The Eucharist is the source and summit of the Church's life. The other sacraments and every ministry of the Church lead to the Eucharist, because the Eucharist is Christ himself. It is the Paschal Mystery, the Lord's Supper, the sacrifice of the cross, the resurrection from the dead. And it is the real presence of the living and glorious Christ. O loving Mother Mary, when you gathered with the disciples for the breaking of the bread, you received from their hands your risen Eucharistic Son. You helped them to remember him as they called to mind his words and teachings, his face always before you. Teach us to see Jesus in the Eucharist through your eyes of faith and to love him with your heart. And maybe find him in every crushed grain of humanity from which his body is made. Our Father, who art in heaven, hallowed be thy name. Thy kingdom come, thy will be done on earth as it is in heaven.
1: Give us this day our daily bread, and forgive us our trespasses, as we forgive those who trespass against us. And lead us not into temptation, but deliver us from evil. Amen.
0: Hail Mary, full of grace, the Lord is with thee. Blessed art thou among women, and blessed is the fruit of thy womb, Jesus.
1: Holy Mary, Mother of God, pray for us sinners, now and at the hour of our death. Amen.
0: Hail Mary, full of grace, the Lord is with thee. Blessed art thou among women, and blessed is the fruit of thy womb, Jesus.
1: Holy Mary, Mother of God, pray for us sinners, now and at the hour of our death. Amen.
0: Hail Mary, full of grace, the Lord is with thee. Blessed art thou among women, and blessed is the fruit of thy womb, Jesus.
1: Holy Mary, Mother of God, pray for us sinners, now and at the hour of our death. Amen.
0: Hail Mary, full of grace, the Lord is with thee. Blessed art thou among women, and blessed is the fruit of thy womb, Jesus.
1: Holy Mary, Mother of God, pray for us sinners, now and at the hour of our death. Amen.
0: Hail Mary, full of grace, the Lord is with thee. Blessed art thou among women, and blessed is the fruit of thy womb, Jesus.
1: Holy Mary, Mother of God, pray for us sinners, now and at the hour of our death. Amen.
0: Hail Mary, full of grace, the Lord is with thee. Blessed art thou among women, and blessed is the fruit of thy womb, Jesus.
1: Holy Mary, Mother of God, pray for us sinners, now and at the hour of our death. Amen.
0: Hail Mary, full of grace, the Lord is with thee. Blessed art thou among women, and blessed is the fruit of thy womb, Jesus.
1: Holy Mary, Mother of God, pray for us sinners, now and at the hour of our death. Amen.
0: Hail Mary, full of grace, the Lord is with thee. Blessed art thou among women, and blessed is the fruit of thy womb, Jesus.
1: Holy Mary, Mother of God, pray for us sinners, now and at the hour of our death. Amen.
0: Hail Mary, full of grace, the Lord is with thee. Blessed art thou among women, and blessed is the fruit of thy womb, Jesus.
1: Holy Mary, Mother of God, pray for us sinners, now and at the hour of our death. Amen.
0: Hail Mary, full of grace, the Lord is with thee. Blessed art thou among women, and blessed is the fruit of thy womb, Jesus.
1: Holy Mary, Mother of God, pray for us sinners, now and at the hour of our death. Amen.
0: Glory be to the Father, and to the Son, and to the Holy Spirit.
1: As it was in the beginning, is now, and ever shall be, world without end. Amen.
2: O my Jesus, forgive us our sins, save us from the fires of hell, and lead all souls to heaven, especially those most in need of your mercy.

0: mercy. Heal our life, our sweetness, and our hope. To thee do we cry, poor banished children of Eve. To thee do we send up our sighs and mourning and weeping in this valley of tears. Turn then, most gracious advocate, thine eyes of mercy towards us. And after this our exile, show unto us the blessed fruit of thy womb, Jesus. O clement, O loving, O sweet Virgin Mary. Pray for us, O Holy Mother of God,
1: that we may be made worthy of the promises of Christ.
0: Let us pray. O God, whose only begotten Son, by his life, death, and resurrection, has purchased for us the rewards of eternal life, grant, we beseech thee, that meditating on these mysteries in the most holy rosary of the Blessed Virgin Mary, we may imitate what they obtain and obtain what they promise through the same Christ our Lord. Amen. May the divine assistance remain always with us.
2: And may the souls of the faithful departed, through the mercy of God, rest in peace.

0: mystery of Jesus Christ, the high priest, is reflected in the Apostle Paul's statement. Through him, then, let us always offer the sacrifice of praise to God, the fruit of lips that profess belief in his name. We were once enemies of the Father, but have been reconciled through the death of Christ. Through him, then, we offer our sacrifice of praise, our prayer to God. He became our offering to the Father, and through him our offering is now acceptable. It is for this reason that Peter the Apostle urges us to be built up as living stones into a spiritual house, a holy priesthood, to offer spiritual sacrifices pleasing to God through Jesus Christ. This, then, is the reason why we offer prayer to God our Father, but through Jesus Christ our Lord.
1: Indeed, Christ bridges the chasm between God and man, and has offered himself as our sacrifice to be pleasing to God the Father. In the Eucharist, we consume Christ himself, and through him, we can proclaim the goodness of the Lord. Join us in proclaiming our Lord's sacrifice for us. As Bob Ferris sings, we proclaim.

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1: Father in heaven, I give you today all that I think, do, and say. My work, my sleep, my prayers, and my play.

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1: Let us pray for our Archbishop Richard Henning. 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Let us pray. 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Through Christ our Lord. Amen.

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3: What might be prompting someone to present themselves as, I was born in the wrong body?
4: Major depression, social anxiety, pervasive anxiety, attention deficit hyperactivity disorder, autism spectrum. Many of us believe that there's a predominance of transgender belief in teens. It's greater among young women and girls. Many of these girls and young women in the past would have presented with eating disorders or other body dysmorphic disorders, not transgender belief.
3: Praise be Jesus Christ. This is Father Robert McTague of the Society of Jesus, your daily host for the Catholic Current, where we bring Christ to the world and the world to Christ. 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As always, let's start with prayer. In the name of the Father, Son, and the Holy Spirit. Almighty God, through the intercession of St. Ignatius Loyola, we ask that you pour forth your Holy Spirit upon us, a spirit of discernment, they might hear your voice and obey your command. In the name of the Father, Son, and the Holy Spirit. Well, friends, for me, this is a double treat. We're talking about an issue that has fascinated me for decades, and we're doing so with a guest whose writings I have enjoyed for very many years. He is a returning guest. The question tonight is the mystery of evil. How can it be explained? Specifically, can psychiatry and the social sciences tell us why people commit crimes? My returning guest is an expert guest. He's a senior fellow at the Manhattan Institute, contributing editor of City Journal. He's a retired physician and psychiatrist who worked in the British prison system. Among his important books are Admirable Evasions, How Psychology Undermines Morality, and The Knife Went In, Real Life Murderers and Our Culture. Theodore Dalrymple, welcome back to The Catholic Current.
5: Thank you very much.
3: Theodore, in a recent issue of the City Journal, you talked about a murder that took place in Britain in the 1950s and used that as an occasion to reflect on how psychiatry attempts to make very great crime, including murder, explainable, understandable, reducible to factors that we can not only understand, but predict and maybe even control. You've been trained in that field. You've worked with very many real-life murderers. Why do you find that attempt at explanation, that dismissal of mystery, unsatisfactory?
5: Well, because I don't think it really does explain anything. I mean, the tendency is to explain things by means of statistics. So you say that violent criminals come from such and such a background, or whatever factor it is that you're looking at. But of course, it doesn't explain why that particular person did that thing at that time. And because, of course, whatever factor you take, you will find lots of people who have exactly the same factor working on them who don't kill. So no explanation is final or entirely satisfactory. And furthermore, there are cases, I mean, one can in a sense understand what is meant by someone who kills for money, shall we say.
3: Mm-hmm.
5: In a sense, you understand that. He wants the money, he thinks he can get away with the murder, and he kills for that, for money. So there is a kind of explanation. But then, of course, you have to explain why such a person wanted money so badly that he was prepared to kill someone for it. So there is no, you can't get to the ultimate root, which is

0: or worst of all, low self-esteem, or if you want to get really scientific, it was an imbalance in brain chemistry that led so-and-so to do this very horrible thing. How do you account for the reluctance of our contemporary mindset to just confront evil as a mystery, something that can't be exhausted, or something that contemporary tools can't explain?
1: Well, I suppose we've always wanted to explain everything, and I think people have claimed over the years that they are, at least in principle, closing in on a complete explanation. Of course, the explanations that they're closing in on are mutually exclusive, of course, but they believe that they found some kind of principle or some kind of method that will ultimately explain everything. And I don't believe that. I think there will always be a mystery. I believe it partly for metaphysical reasons. I don't think we'll ever be able to explain ourselves to ourselves, though we are condemned to try to explain ourselves to ourselves, and there is a temptation to declare victory before it has been achieved, and I think it never will be achieved.
0: Friends, my returning guest today is author, retired physician, psychiatrist Theodore Dalrymple. We're talking about the mystery of evil and trying to understand the source of human wickedness, the source of human crimes. Theodore, I noticed that you made a very interesting use of words. You said we are condemned to attempt to explain ourselves to ourselves. Can you unpack that statement for us, please?
1: Well, what I mean is we are by our nature attempting to explain ourselves to ourselves. And in fact, we can do no other. I don't think anybody does not try to explain behavior. Now, often someone might think that he has done so satisfactorily, but we can't live in a world, I mean, we can't live with each other without trying to explain our behavior, both our behavior to them and their behavior to ourselves. And we try and explain our own behavior to ourselves. I always, my patients often used to say to me, why do I do this? Of course, they only ask the question when what they wanted to explain was something bad. They never asked why it was they were so kind as to help old ladies across the road or anything like that. It was only when they were doing something bad that they wanted an explanation. And I would say to them, well, what would count as an explanation? Give me an example of an explanation that would satisfy you and say, ah, now I understand. And they never could, of course. They didn't even know really what they meant by explanation, at least not a final explanation.
0: Well, it seems to me that we are moving in a direction where we are less and less capable of explaining ourselves to ourselves. And one of your essays, you had mentioned about that part of moral maturity is to cultivate a moral imagination, to have empathy, etc. And so for some of your younger patients who had never been familiarized with history or great literature, well, he stepped on my foot. That was the greatest outrage in human history. I had no choice but to stab him. It seems to me that we've got a culture of sentimentalism, and yet we seem to be less and less capable of understanding strong emotions. Does that seem to be a reasonable surmise to you?
1: Yes, what I think is that people are self-obsessed without self-examination. So when you hear people talking about themselves, they often seem to be talking about an object, even though they're talking about themselves, but they talk about themselves as if they were looking through some kind of distorting lens. And if you take, for example, the essays of Dr. Johnson, it is clear that here is a man who is examining himself. He finds himself wanting, of course, often too excessively, in my view, but still, he's examining himself without any preconceived theory.
0: Right.
1: But now many of us, not all of us, but many of us, look at ourselves through some theory. It used to be psychoanalytical theory. So you get people more or less

0: talking in psychoanalytical terms about themselves, whether or not they'd actually had psychoanalysis. And in fact, you get a kind of simplified psychoanalytical idea when people say that they have to express themselves. No other consideration is important.
1: Right.
0: So they have to express themselves, no matter what they are expressing or how they are expressing themselves. What they're doing is actually getting rid of some kind of poison within them, which will make them good or whole. Psychoanalysis has receded somewhat, but as you say, you hear people talking about defects of their brain chemistry without having the faintest idea what brain chemistry is. I mean, as most people don't. I don't blame them for not having any idea. The problem is that they talk about it as if they could almost feel the insufficient serotonin in their brain.
1: Listing towards one side. Friends, we come back. We're going to continue our conversation with Theodore Dalrymple, a distinguished author. He writes for the Manhattan Institute, retired psychiatrist and doctor. We're talking about the mystery of evil and why people commit heinous crimes. In the next segment, we're going to talk about, can psychiatry give us the answer, or do we have to turn elsewhere? Remember, our rallying cry here at the Catholic Current is Christus Mundo, Mundus Christo, bringing Christ to the world and the world to Christ. We do it because our Lord says so, for the greater glory of God, the love of our neighbor, and the salvation of our own soul. 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

0: The Station of the Cross Catholic Media Network presents Saints and Seasons. On September 24th, we celebrate the feast of St. Gerard Sagredo, Bishop and Martyr. Gerard was born to pious noble parents in Venice in the late 10th century. After several years as a Benedictine monk, Gerard was inspired to make pilgrimage to the Holy Land. As he made his way through Hungary, his great piety became known to King St. Stephen, who summoned the monk and requested that he remain in Hungary and evangelize. Gerard agreed and found such success with his preaching that the happy king nominated him as Bishop of Chanad, which the Pope approved. Gerard's great love of the poor and devotion to reverent and well-celebrated liturgy ensured even further success. After Stephen's death, the throne of Hungary was contested for several years. In the year of our Lord 1046, the crown was offered to Stephen's relative Andrew on the condition that he restore paganism in Hungary. Gerard and three other bishops traveled to intercede, but as Gerard predicted, they were attacked by pagan conspirators who murdered Gerard and two others. Andrew arrived in time to rescue the fourth bishop, and throughout his subsequent reign, the king upheld the true faith. Gerard, the Apostle of Hungary, was later canonized alongside his patron King Stephen and Stephen's son, Prince Emmerich. Also celebrated on this day are Our Lady of Ransom, Our Lady of Walsingham, Saint Pacificus, and many other martyrs, confessors, and holy virgins. For more about the saints and seasons of the Catholic Church, visit thestationofthecross.com/saints-and-seasons.
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4: Praise be Jesus Christ. This is Father Robert McKeag of the Society of Jesus, your daily host for the Catholic Current, where we bring Christ to the world and the world to Christ. 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We're talking about the mystery of evil, why people commit heinous crimes. My returning guest is Theodore Dalrymple, author. He writes for the Manhattan Institute. He is a retired doctor and psychiatrist working in the British prison system, author of the book Admirable Evasions, How Psychology Undermines Morality, and The Knife Went In, Real Murderers and Our Culture. Theodore, it's part of popular culture now that if we really want to understand ourselves, we turn to psychiatry, we turn to psychology. We see this in popular culture in the Hitchcock classic Psycho. At the end of the movie, the psychiatrist is explaining why this man really was murdering people while dressed as his mother. In the 1980s, Jeff Goldblum starred in a little-known film called Mr. Frost, where he claims to be the devil, and he wants a psychiatrist to kill him in order to discredit psychiatry. And he says, you know, there was a time before Freud when people believed in souls, and they would bargain with the devil for their souls. No one believes in souls anymore. How did we get to this point where Freud and his heirs were considered the ultimate arbiters of human nature?
5: Well, they took advantage, I suppose, of the great triumphs of science and technology of the 19th century, when it appeared as if progress was endless. And of course, technical progress is more or less endless. But the great mysteries of existence are not solved by those. However, Freud promised total explanation of human behavior, as did Marx, for example. Yes. And then came Darwinists, and now we've got neuroscientists and so on. And yet, when you look around the world, I think things are still as mysterious as ever they were. And actually, as a description of the world, Shakespeare is vastly superior to any of them.
4: Well, my late great mentor, Dr. Paul Weiss, didn't understand why undergraduates were flocking to get undergraduate degrees in psychology. He says, they don't want to study the soul. They want to understand their boyfriend or their girlfriend. And so his history was first psychology lost its soul, then it lost its mind, then it lost its consciousness, and now it's only irritable. I think he would have to add now it's only subject to stimulation. I mean, psychology and psychiatry has not had a record of stunning successes. And yet in so many walks of life, we seem to be turning to them. I know in the tragic abuse cases involving clergy, a cleric would be sent off to some spa where the psychologists were, and they were almost like shaman, and they would give the talisman of the cleric having been cured, and then he could be safely released back into society. And I'm sure you've seen something like this in prisons, and I imagine you've dealt with patients who said, "Well, yeah, I made a mess of my life. Why don't you fix me?" How would you respond when you were given that challenge?
5: Well, I would say, you know, I'm not in a position to fix you. I can't. There's no wand I can. And in fact, there are lots of examples of this. For example, if you would take drug addicts, particularly heroin addicts, they would say, if I got the help, I would stop. And I'd say, well, what is this help that can be given you? I mean, if you don't want to stop, you won't stop. And if you do want to stop, you will stop. But nothing I can do can force you short of actually locking you up in a black box for the rest of your life with no contact with anybody. I can't stop you. And the idea that there is a technical solution to problems which are not themselves technical is very, very widespread. Doctors, I believe this to be very, very wrong, actually. I believe it to be against the rule of law. In England, and I'm sure in America also, prisoners are given sentences and they're told that there's a parole date, shall we say, in 10 years' time or whatever number of years' time, when they can first be given parole. They're not necessarily given parole. And people are asked then to speculate. When I say people, I mean social workers, psychologists, psychiatrists, are asked to speculate on what the person is likely to do in the future. And this is against the rule of law because people are to be punished for what they have done, not on speculations of what they might do in the future. So these speculations can be wrong in both directions. They can say this man is very dangerous when in fact he's not very dangerous or in fact wouldn't do anything, but it can also say he's completely safe when actually he's as dangerous as ever he was. And the reason we can't be accurate, more than roughly accurate. You can have some kind of guess, but actually that's the guess that anybody can make. You could make it. The man in the street could make it. Mm-hmm. There is no technical way of knowing what someone is going to do in the future. Let me give a slight exception. If someone is psychotic and he takes his medicine and he's no longer psychotic, then he is no longer likely to commit violence while psychotic. Mm-hmm. But even making sure that he takes his medicine is very, very difficult because unless you survey a man 100%, you can't make sure he is going to take his medicine. And in any case, our administration of things is so broken down in practically all respects, probably because it is just trying to do too much, in part. Right. There's no way of being certain, but we pretend that we can do this.
4: Well, see, I think that's important. I think there are a couple of temptations here. If you have the cult of the expert with the hegemony of bureaucracy, so we're always just one committee or bit of legislation or council initiative to make everything better. So rather than, you know, communities, religious and civil, caring for one another, you've got state-powered bureaucrats who have no incentive to say, my work is done here. And then we put an expert in charge. And then what you end up with is this great maw of bureaucracy and expertise that's inhuman and dehumanizing. And you know, I think
5: it doesn't even work. It doesn't do what well, it claims.
4: Yes, that.
5: It will do. I mean, we've just had a terrible case in England of a boy who was beaten and was first starved and then tortured and then finally beaten to death. And at least four, maybe it was five agencies were called, including the police. And all the boy's grandfather called the police because he said he'd seen bruises on this boy when he'd visited the boy at his home. And all the police could do was threaten the grandfather with arrest if he broke the COVID regulations again by seeing his grandson. And then the grandson was actually killed not very long afterwards. And you could say, oh, well, this is just one story. You know, it's exceptional. But it isn't exceptional. It goes on over and over and over again. And every time we hear the phrase, it's a terrible phrase, lessons will be learned. But these lessons are never learned. And so these giant bureaucracies are incapable of, apart from anything else, they're incapable of exercising common sense. And one of the reasons for that is that everything becomes a procedure, and the procedure itself then becomes the work. I used to see this with quite a lot of nurses who would fill in forms endlessly. Mm-hmm. For example, there would be a form to say, to ask, has the patient been violent? And sometimes the form would say yes, and sometimes the form would say no. About the same patient, within 3 days of each other, these contradictory forms. No one ever wondered, well, how come the forms were contradictory? And even worse, when they ticked, the patient has been violent, they never asked what the violence was. So whether it was a brick thrown through his own window or strangling his mother to death, it was just a tick. Mm. They showed no curiosity at all. So and they had no common sense. And I think this is an irreparable fault in a huge bureaucracy.
4: Well, I seem to recall an old BBC comedy from the 1980s called Yes Minister, where there was a hospital where there were no doctors and no patients, but a bureaucratic staff endlessly producing paperwork, and that became the work of the hospital. So the first job of a bureaucracy is to maintain the bureaucracy and then to expand it. And you're dealing with spreadsheets, and you're dealing with numbers and never with persons. Is that part of the problem of our culture now, is we've got this absolute self-fascination with individuality and an inability to have any metaphysical awareness of our common humanity and what constitutes the individual? Is that a fair observation?
5: Yes. I mean, the way I put it is that we have individualism without individuality.
4: Oh, okay. Yes. Yes. I've had the misfortune of having to sit in circles and listen to people talk earnestly. And any number of people were indignant when I wasn't fascinated. I didn't pick up my ears when someone announced, I have to speak my truth.
5: I have to speak the truth.
4: The truth. No. I have to speak my truth. I said, your truth doesn't interest me or bind my conscience any more than your favorite flavor ice cream. And apparently I wasn't playing by the rules. So lessons should have been learned, but I don't think I learned the lessons.
5: I mean, one of the, I apologize to your angry listeners if I angered them. But one of the things that I think demonstrates the great difficulty people have in individuating themselves in the modern world is the sudden huge increase in tattooing. And if you ask people why they get the tattooed, they say they want to express themselves, they want to express their individuality, they want to be an individual, and then they go and do something that 33% of the population has now done.
4: It reminds me of in the early 1970s, I read a book, I think it was in junior high school, it was called How to Be a Nonconformist Like Everyone Else.
5: Yes.
4: And yes, there, we this is the puzzle, is that we are afraid of being alone. We're afraid of silence and solitude, and we want to belong. So we cling at individuality, we cling at belonging, and we end up falling between two stools. We don't get it right. Friends, when we come back, we're going to continue our conversation with author, physician, psychiatrist Theodore Dalrymple. We're talking about the mystery of evil and why people commit heinous crimes. In the next time, we're going to talk about learning to live with the mystery of the human person and with shadows. 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We need to attract the attention of the algorithm so these conversations get the attention they deserve. Let's do it together. We'll take it around the world. Be back in just 2 minutes. Please do stay with us.

0: We Catholics have been given an incredible gift, the papacy, established by Christ himself while he walked on this earth. It is the visible guarantee of unity, truth, and salvation until he comes again. Our blessed Lord did not leave us wandering in theological darkness after he ascended into heaven. He gave us Peter and his successors to teach with authority and to shepherd with divine mandate. The Pope is the principle of unity in the Church. No Pope, no unity. It's that simple. Christ came to redeem us from sin, but only if we believe and obey him. That obedience is not abstract. It is concrete. It means following Peter.
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Praise be Jesus Christ. 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My returning guest today is Theodore Dalrymple. He is a scholar, author, essayist. He writes for the Manhattan Institute. He's author of the book Admirable Evasions, How Psychology Undermines Morality, and the

0: alive to the fact that they've done something horrible. Something within them recoils from that. Why do you think that is? Why do they say the knife went in rather than I killed him, I shot him, I stabbed him?
1: Well, I think it distances themselves from the act that they have committed. And to an extent, we all do it, I think. As soon as you've done something wrong, the first thing you do is to think of excuses as to why you've done something wrong. Perhaps the difference is you don't go on with the excuses, but finally come to the realization that actually you did it. It was you who did it, and you made the choice to do it. And even if you don't express a terrible remorse, you try not to do it next time. But of course, there are crimes so heinous that it's very difficult to own up to them in that way. So you want an explanation or a description in which you yourself are just one of the vectors of forces that resulted in something terrible. Right. I don't want to say that everyone is like that, of course. That's not actually true, but many are.
0: Well, no, I myself am a fallen individual, so I know that I have an unsurpassable genius for excuse making, and I deal with a lot of people cleaning up the messes of their lives, and sometimes we have to mop up all the excuses to get to the core reality. In a lot of your writing, you take kind of a literary turn. You say, you know, Shakespeare is more likely to deal adequately with the mystery of human motivation rather than psychiatry. I have a dear friend whose intelligence I admire very greatly, but is resolute not to spend waste her time with fiction because it's not true. She says, you know, she'd rather read a diagnostic manual or something factual rather than a story that's not true. But
1: well, if she's reading the diagnostic manual, she is reading something that's fictional.
0: Okay. I'm inclined to agree with that as well. The DSM-5 is not the great oracle of human behavior. But isn't it the case that you can learn very great truths that can't be explained by genetics or brain chemistry or the universal solvent? It's all about racism, for example. That great literature can reveal depths of the human soul that ordinarily we wouldn't be able to shine a light on.
1: Yes, I don't think it can provide an explanation, because it's my theory that there is no explanation, but it gives us a depth of attempt. An understanding of the enormous complexity of things. As it happens, I've just been writing something about Richard III. Mm-hmm. It's very to me very interesting. And Shakespeare's understanding, or at least description of human reality is astonishing. When Richard III says, he says it in his first soliloquy since he cannot play the lover, he is determined to play the villain, and you know, because he is so deformed and so on, and so he can't be a lover and in these fair, well-spoken times. So he that's and in the very next scene, he is seducing a woman whose husband he's killed and whose father-in-law he's killed, and he's successful. Now, the question is, when Richard says, you know, I can't be a lover, does he really mean it? Does he know that this is not true? Or is this a kind of rationalization? And we know that we see this all the time, this kind of rationalization. You're not quite sure whether someone believes it or someone doesn't believe it. Or both at the same time. And this points the enormous complexity of the human condition, which you wouldn't really get in reading psychology books.
0: I describe myself very often on the air as a dark, brooding, melancholic Irishman.

0: with an apocalyptic imagination. And then I think I'm outdone in all that by Russian literature. You know, I think of Alexander Solzhenitsyn, who said it would be so convenient if evil were something out there that we could hunt down and kill. But the fault line between good and evil runs through your own heart, and you don't want to destroy yourselves. And I think Dostoevsky shows that under the right circumstances, just about anyone can become a moral monster. And Christians are inclined to say, there but for the grace of God, go I. You know, I think humans have always been a mystery to themselves and others. History shows that. The arts show it. Certainly theology and revelation indicate that. But we seem to be doing it so badly today. We seem to be managing our human lives so clumsily, so blindly today. Is that your perception also? Are humans less well able to be human than in the past?
1: Well, of course, it's very... people might have been saying this for 2,000 years. It just so happens this time it's true. But so all I can say is that when I looked into the lives of thousands of people, I was astonished at the what you could call it incompetence of people's lives and what they expected from life, and how they went about getting what they wanted and so on. To give you just one small example, many of the women that I met who had given birth outside of marriage, of course, and often at a very young age, when you ask them what they wanted for their children, what they wanted for their children was what would once have been regarded as a perfectly normal life, like they wanted, it was banal in a sense. They wanted a house, they wanted their child to have a good marriage, a reasonable prosperity, and so on and so forth. What was very striking is that they simply had no idea how any of those things was achieved. None whatsoever.
0: Right. See, I remember in one of your essays, and I've used your essays in my ethics class to illustrate some of Aristotle's treatment of virtue. And when you talked about, you dealt with young people in the prison system, 18, 19 years old, who've never sat down at the table and had a meal with another human being that was planned. So, I mean, they fed because they were biological, but they never dined. They never had a sense of occasion, of delayed gratification, no sense of working together for something good to be shared. And these are very... very humanizing things. There's great skills beyond just how to cook a nutritious meal, and you know you were writing
1: they didn't
0: these
1: know
0: essays.
1: That either,
0: well, they didn't know that either. So, you know, and then your great quip about the prisoners would have to take their meals alone. So you describe the dining as solitary, poor, nasty British, in short, which I thought was a great line also. How is it that we've been so incapable of handing on these human skills? You talked about families of Asian Indians in the UK that had, because their family structure was intact, they weren't subjected to those corrosive elements. But now, even those families, the illnesses of the culture seem to be trickling up. I keep coming back to, how is it that we are if we're progressing at all, it seems to be progressing at being incompetent at being human. How did we get here?
1: Well, of course, I can't say that, like Virginia Woolf said, that human nature changed on the 7th of July, 1910. I can't actually put a date on it like that. But I think the increasing view that life was the problems of life were a technical matter that could be solved by a mixture of science and legislation gained traction at the end of the 19th century, certainly in Britain. And so, for example, the Fabian Society believed that. Although, if you look at prominent Fabians like H.G. Wells, he actually had a much darker view of human nature. He even than you or I. So
0: I take that as a challenge.
1: But he, yes, cheers, it was an achievement. But he, but nevertheless, he appeared in his public life to believe in the kind of progress that would be brought about technically and by legislation and governmental intervention. And that became stronger, and certainly in Britain, stronger and stronger, right. That idea.
0: Right. Everything is amenable to a technical solution or a bureaucratic solution. Or if we just have the right prescription, yeah. then it'll all go away. It will all get sorted.
1: Well, I think T.S. Eliot put it that we would have a society so perfect that no one would have to be good.
0: I don't know that we could ever get the ingredients together to make that happen. I'm pretty sure
1: we can't.
0: there was a time when we talked about the virtue of magnanimity, the orientation of the soul towards greatness, striving to become great in terms of moral character. It seems that our culture is oriented towards slumming now. Why is that? I mean, why do upper class, white kids from well-to-do homes and private schools, why are they drawn to inner city culture, music, etc.?
1: Well, part of it is the sheer ease of it, because if one takes the sheer ugliness of, we should actually be able to create. We're far wealthier than we've ever been. We should be able to create beauty, but I mean, you don't have to look very far to see how we are almost incapable of doing that. Almost.
0: Right.
1: I mean, you can't say 100%. But I mean, if you take France, for example, here's a country which has a magnificent architectural tradition going back 2,000 years, and they can't build a decent house now that they're rich.
0: Well, yes. And now they're talking about a new and improved Notre Dame Cathedral.
1: Yeah, I mean,
0: I shudder at the thought. Friends, when we come back, we're going to continue our conversation with Theodore Dalrymple, psychiatrist, doctor, author of the important book, Admirable Evasions, How Psychology Undermines Morality. We're talking about the mystery of evil and how it can be explained. In the next segment, we're going to talk about what can we learn from cautionary tales. 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Our channel is The Catholic Current. And you can also find us now on Getter at The Catholic Current. Friends, we'll be back in just 2 minutes. Please do stay with us.

0: Hello, this is Father Jim Netto with the Diocese of Portland, Maine. In Krakow, Poland, on the 2nd of June, 1938, the Lord Jesus himself directed a young Polish Sister of Mercy on a three-day retreat. Sister Faustina painstakingly recorded Christ's instructions in her diary, that is, a mystical manual on prayer and divine mercy. These instructions became Faustina's weapon in fighting the good fight. Jesus began, "My daughter, I want to teach you about spiritual warfare." Secret number 15. Do not ask everyone's opinion, but only the opinion of your confessor. Be as frank and simple as a child with him. In this secret, Jesus tells us that simplicity of life can drive out demons. Honesty is a weapon to defeat Satan, the liar. When we lie, we put a foot in his camp, and he will try to seduce us. We must never let our guard down against the devil. He relentlessly seeks out our weaknesses and attacks where we are most vulnerable. We must strive with all our strength to repel the enemy of our souls with full attention and vigilance as he rages and aims his darts against every part of us that can be assaulted and wounded. Make no doubt about it, he circles around each of us. Like an army coming against those besieged in a city, he examines the city walls, looking for places that are less firm, less trustworthy. When the weaknesses are found, the siege forces break through them and penetrate to the inside. He is always restless and always hostile, crafty in peace and fierce in persecution. For these reasons, our mind must stand arrayed and armed against all the devil's deceiving snares and open threats. Saint Michael the Archangel, defend us in battle.
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2: Praise be Jesus Christ. This is Father Robert McTague of the Society of Jesus, your daily host for the Catholic Current. We bring Christ to the world and the world to Christ. 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We're talking about the mystery of evil. Why do human beings commit heinous crimes? My returning guest today is Theodore Dalrymple. He's an author and essayist, writes for the Manhattan Institute. He's author of the important book, Admirable Evasions, How Psychology Undermines Morality. Theodore, I know that I've had some very happy years teaching at university, and I've met some young people who were so very admirable that I said, you know, if that were my child, I could face God with a clear conscience, because at least I got one thing right in my life. You've met children, young adults, who certainly don't answer to that description. And you've also met their parents, I'm sure. What have you learned about, for lack of a better term, human flourishing and the relationship between parents and children? I've seen where it works extraordinarily well. You've seen what works extraordinarily badly. What have you learned from that?
3: Well, I mean, I've certainly, like you, I've seen great, well, I won't call them triumphs, great successes as well. I think one, if I can think of a particular anecdote, I had a parents who came to me, and actually they were quite they were nice people. They were not cruel or vicious or anything like that. But their child had turned out very badly, and they said to me, they asked me why he turned out like this, and they were puzzled, because they said they had given him everything he wanted.
2: Oh.
3: I mean, by which they meant material objects, material things.
2: Of course.
3: And I thought that was very revealing of how people think what a good upbringing. We've become so materialistic that actually a good upbringing is a materially abundant upbringing.
2: Right,
3: right. So I thought that encapsulated. And these, as I said, these were people who were not bad people. Mm-hmm. I mean, I've seen plenty who were bad people, actually.
2: Well, yes, of course.
3: Who behaved extremely badly. But these didn't. Mm-hmm. But they were genuinely puzzled. Mm-hmm. And I think that actually captures quite a lot of it. And I asked them, you know, about what time they spent with their child. And, of course, they didn't spend an awful lot of time with their child.
2: Well, there we go. I'm very much concerned that we tend to outsource the raising of our children. That the greatest thing ever is daycare. So you can have stranger raise your children at a very tender age so that you can work for people who don't love you. I don't know how they make that sale, but apparently they're able to. Or, well, I drop my kid off at school, so he should come out educated. Or I drop, and I've had this conversation, for I drop my child off at church. Why isn't he religious?
3: Well, I spoke to a Belgian a journalist who had been a teacher, and he gave up being a teacher when parents came to him and said to him that their child was 9 years old and still couldn't eat properly at a table. Oh. As if it were the teacher's fault and the teacher's place. And he thought, I can't do this anymore, you know. Another thing that happens, of course, and this has been a change in my lifetime. I dare say people have been saying this also for 2,000 years, but as I said, it is true this time. And that is that when I was a child, if the teacher said I misbehaved, the parents didn't investigate whether the teacher was right or fair or just.
2: Right.
3: He assumed that I had behaved badly. Now, right. Of course, people assume that the teacher has behaved badly. And in fact, it's almost dangerous in some areas for teachers to complain about children.
2: Well, no, of course, because that gets explained away by racism or some other form of malice.
3: Or alternative. I mean, the other thing is that it's a criticism. People think that the fruit of their loins must be perfect because they themselves are perfect, I suppose. I mean, that must lie behind it. But at any rate, teachers now cannot criticize children, cannot rely on parents to assist them in disciplining their children.
2: Right. So there's a certain sense where parents are going to have to wake up and say, you cannot outsource your the raising of your children to the experts or to the people. I think, candidly, I think a lot of public education these days has really just become daycare. And that was kind of one of the panics when the COVID interruption began in earnest, is no more daycare. Who's going to look after these little darlings?
3: Well, of course, then the answer is obvious, really, and that is the various forms of screens. Right. I remember seeing, I went to a conference where some American researchers presented the results of their research, and they came to the conclusion that the average American child spent 7 hours, or so the American child spent on average, I should say, not the average American child, spent on average 7 hours a day in front of a screen. That was far more than with any contact with an actual human being.
2: And I can easily believe that.
3: And there were some, of course, who spent much longer, and there were some who spent much less long, and you can't say which direction the causation was, or indeed whether there was any causation at all. But it was a fact that those children who were best adjusted and happiest and did best at school spent the least time looking at screens.
2: Well, I had a number of happy occasions. I know two very good Catholic families with a large number of children. And Sunday after Mass, the entire family spends at the dinner table and in conversation. And the first few times I visited, I looked for the adolescents to be sullen and bored and sigh and sneak furtive glances at their screens. But none of them had screens to glance at furtively or otherwise. And they seemed to be interested in participating in the conversation to the best of their ability. I want to focus on that because I think a distinctively human feature is conversation. The young folks that you've met in the prison system, you've already said they don't know how to feed themselves. Is it fair to say they don't know how to engage another person in ordinary human contact?
3: I think I'm not quite as pessimistic as that, because one of the things I noticed is that I could speak to them exactly as I'm speaking to you.
2: Mm-hmm.
3: And they didn't get angry. And they didn't have any difficulty in understanding what I was saying, nor did they have any difficulty in speaking, really.
2: Hmm.
3: It's just that nobody had ever required them to, or asked them to communicate in a normal way, or what I would have called a normal way, or a social way. And you can see that, in, for example, in their entertainment. And if you, I don't know, I don't suppose you've ever gone into those hell holes that are known as the nightclubs. I don't know where you have been. No. Well, they are hell on earth. If you want to know what hell is, just go into a nightclub. It's terrible. You can't actually speak to anybody. They're so loud.
2: Right.
3: One of the reasons, of course, is that they want everyone to drink as much as possible. But anyway, the fact is that socializing does not involve conversation.
2: I've had students say that, too, that they would rather text because speaking on the phone is too intimate. Theodore Dalrymple, again, another fascinating conversation. Thank you for being a very good guest, and I hope we can speak on the air again sometime soon.
3: Thank you very much.
2: I'm Jesuit Father Robert McTague, your host every day of The Catholic Current. Join us tomorrow for another lively episode with a fascinating guest. 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Together we'll take it to the whole world. Through the intercession of Our Lady of Mount Carmel, may Mighty God bless you, Father, Son, and Holy Spirit. Go in peace, and please do pray for me, for I am a sinner.

0: Witness history. 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
1: The Station of the Cross Catholic Media Network presents Saints and Seasons. On September 24th, we celebrate the feast of St. Gerard Sagredo, Bishop and Martyr. Gerard was born to pious noble parents in Venice in the late 10th century. After several years as a Benedictine monk, Gerard was inspired to make pilgrimage to the Holy Land. As he made his way through Hungary, his great piety became known to King St. Stephen, who summoned the monk and requested that he remain in Hungary and evangelize. Gerard agreed and found such success with his preaching that the happy king nominated him as Bishop of Chanad, which the Pope approved. Gerard's great love of the poor and devotion to reverent and well-celebrated liturgy ensured even further success. After Stephen's death, the throne of Hungary was contested for several years. In the year of our Lord 1046, the crown was offered to Stephen's relative Andrew on the condition that he restore paganism in Hungary. Gerard and three other bishops traveled to intercede, but as Gerard predicted, they were attacked by pagan conspirators who murdered Gerard and two others. Andrew arrived in time to rescue the fourth bishop, and throughout his subsequent reign, the king upheld the true faith. Gerard, the Apostle of Hungary, was later canonized alongside his patron King Stephen and Stephen's son, Prince Emmerich. Also celebrated on this day are Our Lady of Ransom, Our Lady of Walsingham, Saint Pacificus, and many other martyrs, confessors, and holy virgins. For more about the saints and seasons of the Catholic Church, visit thestationofthecross.com/saints and seasons.

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3: Lord, make haste to help me.
2: Glory to the Father, and to the Son, and to the Holy Spirit.
3: As it was in the beginning, is now, and will be forever. Amen.

0: Awake, lyre and harp. 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
1: Awake, lyre and harp. With praise, let us awake the dawn. Have mercy on me, God. Have mercy, for in you my soul has taken refuge. In the shadow of your wings I take refuge, till the storms of destruction pass by.
0: I call to God the Most High, to God who has always been my help. May he send from heaven and save me, and shame those who assail me.
1: May God send his truth and his love.
0: My soul lies down among lions, who would devour the sons of men. Their teeth are spears and arrows, their tongue a sharpened sword.
1: O God, arise above the heavens, may your glory shine on earth.
0: They laid a snare for my steps, my soul was bowed down. They dug a pit in my path, but fell in it themselves.
1: My heart is ready, O God, my heart is ready.
0: I will sing your praise. Awake, my soul, awake, lyre and harp, I will awake the dawn.
1: I will thank you, Lord, among the peoples, among the nations I will praise you, for your love reaches to the heavens, and your truth to the skies.
0: O God, arise above the heavens. May your glory shine on earth.
1: Glory to the Father, and to the Son, and to the Holy Spirit,
0: as it was in the beginning,
1: is now, and will be forever. Amen.
0: Lord, send your mercy and your truth to rescue us from the snares of the devil. And we will praise you among the peoples and proclaim you to the nations, happy to be known as

0: shouting, they shall mount the heights of Zion. They shall come streaming to the Lord's blessings, the grain, the wine, and the oil, the sheep and the oxen. They themselves shall be like watered gardens. Never again shall they languish.
1: Then the virgins shall make merry and dance, and young men and old as well. I will turn their mourning into joy. I will console and gladden them after their sorrows. I will lavish choice portions upon the priests, and my people shall be filled with my blessings, says the Lord.
0: Glory to the Father, and to the Son, and to the Holy Spirit, as it was in the beginning, is now, and will be forever. Amen.
2: My people, says the Lord, will be filled with my blessings.
3: The Lord is great and worthy to be praised in the city of our God.
2: The Lord is great and worthy to be praised in the city of our God.
0: The Lord is great and worthy to be praised in the city of our God. His holy mountain rises in beauty, the joy of all the earth.
1: Mount Zion, true pole of the earth, the great king's city. God, in the midst of his citadels, has shown himself its stronghold.
0: For the kings assembled together. Together they advanced. They saw. At once they were astounded. Dismayed, they fled in fear.
1: A trembling seized them there, like the pangs of birth. By the east wind, you have destroyed the ships of Tarshish.
0: As we have heard, so we have seen, in the city of our God, in the city of the Lord of hosts, which God upholds forever.
1: O God, we ponder your love within your temple. Your praise, O God, like your name, reaches to the ends of the earth.
0: With justice your right hand is filled. Mount Zion rejoices. The people of Judah rejoice at the sight of your judgments.
1: Walk through Zion. Walk all round it. Count the number of its towers. Review all its ramparts. Examine its castles, that you may tell the next generation that such is our God forever and always. It is he who leads us.
0: Glory to the Father, and to the Son, and to the Holy Spirit,
2: as it was in the beginning, is now, and will be forever. Amen.
1: Father, the body of your risen Son is the temple not made by human hands and the defending wall of the new Jerusalem. May this holy city, built of living stones, shine with spiritual radiance and witness to your greatness in the sight of all nations.
2: The Lord is great and worthy to be praised in the city of our God.
0: A reading from Isaiah. Thus says the Lord, the heavens are my throne, and the earth is my footstool. What kind of house can you build for me? What is to be my resting place? My hand made all these things when all of them came to be, says the Lord. This is the one whom I approve, the lowly and afflicted man who trembles at my word. The word of the Lord.
2: Thanks be to God.

0: From the depths of my heart, I cry to you. Hear me, O Lord.
1: From the depths of my heart, I cry to you.
0: Hear me, O Lord. I will do what you desire.
1: Hear me, O Lord.
0: Glory to the Father, and to the Son, and to the Holy Spirit.
1: From the depths of my heart, I cry to you.
0: Hear me, O Lord. Let us serve the Lord in holiness, and he will save us from our enemies.

0: Blessed be the Lord, the God of Israel. He has come to his people and set them free.
1: He has raised up for us a mighty Savior, born of the house of his servant David.
0: Through his holy prophets, he promised of old that he would save us from our enemies, from the hands of all who hate us.
1: He promised to show mercy to our fathers and to remember his holy covenant.
0: This was the oath he swore to our father Abraham, to set us free from the hands of our enemies, free to worship him without fear, holy and righteous in his sight all the days of our life.
1: You, my child, shall be called the prophet of the Most High, for you will go before the Lord to prepare his way, to give his people knowledge of salvation by the forgiveness of their sins.
0: In the tender compassion of our God, the dawn from on high shall break upon us to shine on those who dwell in darkness and the shadow of death, and to guide our feet into the way of peace.
1: Glory to the Father, and to the Son, and to the Holy Spirit.
0: As it was in the beginning, is now, and will be forever. Amen. Amen. Let us serve the Lord in holiness, and he will save us from our enemies.
2: The Lord Jesus Christ has given us the light of another day. In return, we thank him as we cry out, Lord, bless us and bring us close to you.
3: Lord, bless us and bring us close to you.
2: You offered yourself in sacrifice for our sin.
0: Accept our intentions and our work today.
3: Lord, bless us and bring us close to you.
2: You bring us joy by the light of another day.
0: Let the morning star rise in our hearts.
3: Lord, bless us and bring us close to you.
2: Give us strength to be patient with those we meet today.
0: And so imitate you.
3: Lord, bless us and bring us close to you.
2: Make us aware of your mercy this morning, Lord.
0: And let your strength be our delight.
3: Lord, bless us and bring us close to you.
2: Let us again offer our praise to God and pray in the words of Christ.
4: Our Father, who art in heaven, hallowed be thy name. Thy kingdom come, thy will be done, on earth as it is in heaven. Give us this day our daily bread, and forgive us our trespasses, as we forgive those who trespass against us. And lead us not into temptation, but deliver us from evil.
2: All-powerful and ever-living God, at morning, noon, and evening we pray. Cast out from our hearts the darkness of sin and bring us to the light of your truth, Jesus Christ, who lives and reigns with you in the Holy Spirit, God forever and ever.
3: Amen. Amen.

for married couples. This union is very deep. And that brings us now to our second point, that all love tends toward an incarnation. Thus far, we have spoken of the love of husband and wife creating a deep bond of unity, unity of love. Now we want to show that this love naturally tends to diffuse itself. Everything that is good diffuses itself. The sun is good. It diffuses itself in light and heat. The flower is good. It diffuses itself in perfume. Animals are good. They diffuse themselves in the generation of their kind. Man is good. His mind is good. His mind diffuses itself in thoughts. God is good. God diffuses himself not only in creation, from all eternity. God has an eternal Son. The source of all generation is in God. Let not therefore husband and wife be told that procreation is an imitation of the beasts of the field. It is rather an imitation of God, who from all eternity has an eternal Son. The Son to whom he can say, in the agelessness of eternity, Thou art my Son, this day have I begotten thee, this day without beginning nor end. Now this power of generation, which is eternal in the Godhead, is communicated to man's mind, it is communicated to the body of a husband and to the body of a wife. As God himself said, shall I that make others bring forth children, myself be barren. Therefore, the power of generation is not a push from below. It is a gift from above. Not only do we find, therefore, that the motive power of begetting children is in the Trinity, but it is also in the incarnation, because all love ends in an incarnation. Even God's. God so loved man that he became enfleshed in the human nature. What is our blessed Lord but God's love incarnate? God's love walking this earth in the form and habit of man. You see how beautiful love is? If one could give a definition of love in the light of the Trinity and the Incarnation, it might be that love is mutual self-giving, which ends in self-recovery. It is mutual self-giving because no one is good unless he gives. But if love were just mutual self-giving, it could end in exhaustion. Therefore, love is a mutual self-giving which ends in self-recovery. In the Trinity, there's the giving of the Father to the Son and the Son to the Holy Spirit, and there is the self-recovery in the sense that the Trinity, I mean the Holy Spirit, is the bond that unites Father and Son, unity of love. And so too it is with husband and wife. There is a mutual self-giving of husband and wife, and that mutual self-giving ends in self-recovery, which is the child. The thrill of a farmer as he sees a grain of wheat he planted coming into life, and the joy at seeing a geranium bud in a tin full of earth on a tenement windowsill. The ecstasy of a saint at seeing a sinner dead in sin, responding to prayer and beginning to live in Christ. All of these are earth's witnesses to the inherent happiness that comes to anyone who sees life springing and sprouting or aborning. Love does not mean just the joy to possess. It means to the will to see a new life born out of that love, to see someone created in one's own image and likeness. And what is the child then? Well, the child becomes the bond of union between the husband and wife. And the child unveils fatherhood in the husband and motherhood in the wife. There's a new relationship created. Not only did the father make her, his wife, a mother, but the child made him a father.
See, love becomes a kind of an ascension from the sense plane and goes back again to God. The children are almost like beads in a rosary, binding together the love of husband and wife. Love always demands something unrevealed. It flourishes only in mystery. No one ever wants to hear a singer hit her highest note, nor to hear an orator carry passion to tatters, to very rags. One never wants to see the infinite denied, or life's urge still, or a passion glutted. One wants to see an unfolding and enrichment and enfleshment of love. And that is what happens in marriage when there are children. One distinct mystery after another is unfolded. There is the unfolding of the mystery of the body. Then there begins to be the unfolding of a new mystery, the mystery of motherhood and the mystery of fatherhood. Then when the children have to be trained, there comes the mystery of fathercraft and mothercraft. New areas of exploration are opened up. And there's never dullness. Be the husband after a time, they become dull to the wife and the wife to the husband. But when the children are born, the first boy, well, he begins to be the new life of the husband all over again. And the wife becomes very pretty once more. And the daughter. And as each child is born, bind together, husband and wife, as a reflection of the binding love of the Holy Spirit in the Trinity. And then because each child has a soul to save, then there becomes an awakening of sweet responsibility in the father and the mother. As Khalil Gibran wrote, when he spoke of children, he said, "Your children are not your children. They are the sons and daughters of life's longing for itself. They come through you, but not from you. And though they are with you, yet they belong not to you. You may give them your love, but not your thoughts, for they have their own thoughts. You may house their bodies, but not their souls. For their souls dwell in the house of tomorrow, which you cannot visit even in your dream. You may strive to be like them, but seek not to make them like you, for life goes not backward, nor tarries with yesterday. You are the bows from which your children, as living arrows, are sent forth. The archer sees the mark upon the path of the infinite, and he bends you with his might, that his arrows may go swift and far. The archer sees the mark upon the path of the infinite. Let your end bending in the archer's hand be for gladness. For even as he loves the arrow that flies, so he loves also the bow that is stable." That is the story of life. God sets up the target. You are the bow, and your children are the arrows. They have a messianic mission in your life. They represent the conquest of love over the ego. They symbolize the defeat of your selfishness. They represent the victory of charity. Every child begets sacrifice, tends toward an incarnation, and every child becomes for you a pledge of your own salvation. And how happy you will be on Judgment Day when God says to you, "Your love has borne fruit." And if God did not bless you with children, in any case, you can always rejoice that you never buried love in a napkin. You sent it back again to God, from which it came.

0: Mysteries of the Holy Rosary with Mother Angelica and the nuns of Our Lady of the Angels Monastery.
1: In the name of the Father, and of the Son, and of the Holy Spirit.
2: Amen.
1: I believe in God, the Father Almighty, creator of heaven and earth, and in Jesus Christ, his only Son, our Lord, who was conceived by the Holy Spirit, born of the Virgin Mary, suffered under Pontius Pilate, was crucified, died, and was buried. He descended into hell. The third day he rose again from the dead. He ascended into heaven and sits at the right hand of God, the Father Almighty, from whence he shall come to judge the living

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0: of Christ in the Jordan.
1: 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He was anointed by the Spirit as Redeemer and Savior.
0: Our Father, who art in heaven, hallowed be thy name. 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
0: Our Father, who art in heaven, hallowed be thy name. 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
2: Give us

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1: Holy Mary, Mother of God, pray for us sinners, now and at the hour of our death. Amen.
0: Hail Mary, full of grace, the Lord is with thee.

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0: Glory be to the Father, and to the Son, and to the Holy Spirit.
1: As it was in the beginning, is now, and ever shall be, world without end. Amen.
0: O my Jesus,
1: forgive us our sins, save us from the fires of hell.

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1: Infinite holiness made himself available and approachable to sinful creatures. 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
0: Our Father, who art in heaven, hallowed be thy name, thy kingdom come, thy will be done on earth as it is in heaven.
2: Give

is with thee. 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Hail Mary, full of grace, the Lord is with thee. Blessed art thou among women, and blessed is the fruit of thy womb, Jesus. Hail Mary, full of grace, the Lord is with thee. Blessed art thou among women, and blessed is the fruit of thy womb, Jesus. Hail Mary, full of grace, the Lord is with thee. Blessed art thou among women, and blessed is the fruit of thy womb, Jesus.

0: The Lord is with thee. 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
1: Holy Mary, Mother of God, pray for us sinners, now and at the hour of our death. Amen.
0: Glory be to the Father, and to the Son, and to the Holy Spirit.

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0: Our Father, who art in heaven, hallowed be thy name. Thy kingdom come, thy will be done on earth as it is in heaven.
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1: We see your face at the Last Supper, Lord Jesus, as you looked up to heaven to the Father who sent you and gave him thanks and praise. Your word changes what was created into the uncreated, the finite into the infinite.
0: Our Father, who art in heaven, hallowed be thy name. 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

0: the divine assistance remain always with us. Of the Father and the Son and the Holy Spirit.
1: Amen. 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In the name of the Father and of the Son and of the Holy Spirit. Amen. O Jesus, through the Immaculate Heart of Mary, I offer you my prayers, works, joys, and sufferings of this day. For all the intentions of your Sacred Heart, in union with the holy sacrifice of the Mass throughout the world, in reparation for my sins, for the intentions of all my relatives and friends, and in particular for the intentions of the Holy Father this month. In the name of the Father, and of the Son, and of the Holy Spirit, amen. 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
0: The angel of the Lord declared unto Mary, Hail Mary, full of grace, the Lord is with thee. Blessed art thou among women, and blessed is the fruit of thy womb, Jesus. Behold the handmaid of the Lord. Full of grace, the Lord is with thee. Blessed art thou among women, and blessed is the fruit of thy womb, Jesus. And the Word was made flesh. Hail Mary, full of grace, the Lord is with thee. Blessed art thou among women, and blessed is the fruit of thy womb, Jesus. Pray for us, Holy Mother of God.

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2: When I was a boy, I used to go out to a farm during the summer. And I often noticed how chickens used to peck one another. At that time, I did not know the meaning of it. Then, just a few years ago, there appeared an article in Scientific America entitled The Peck Order. Some scientists, much more curious than I was, marked each chicken in the barnyard a little bit differently so he could spot them. And he noticed that there was a kind of a hierarchy and authority, a 400 among the chickens. And that when they lined up to eat, say, chicken 25 that lived on the wrong side of the tracks, would always be at the far end, the last one to be fed, or else stay at the end of the barnyard. Then the chickens would begin to try and get into the 400. And chicken 22 would peck 21, and if 21 ran away, then 22 became 21. And this is now known in scientific order as the peck order of chickens. We know that it exists among human beings. We peck at one another in the business world to try to get ahead, trample upon one another. Monkeys do the same thing. Monkey trainers will always watch a group of monkeys to discover which one is the leader. Then they train the leader, and all of the others follow. I say that this striving for authority is both in the animal kingdom and in the human order. But when the good Lord came to this earth, he did away with the peck order. And he introduced an entirely new principle, that the first should be last, and the most important should be the servant of all. We notice this in two incidents in the life of our blessed Lord. One was the night of the Last Supper. Here the 12 apostles were gathered about our blessed Lord, and he took off his outer robe, girded himself with a towel, and began washing the feet of the apostles. When he finished, he said, "You call me Lord and Master. And you do well. I am your Lord and Master. But if I wash your feet, then you wash the feet of one another." And he said, "Among the Gentiles, he who is greatest lords it over the others." He told his apostles to be the least. Here was the introduction of something new in the order of authority. Namely, authority is for service. And particularly those who are low and least. Then he introduced another idea after his resurrection. The scene was alongside of the Sea of Galilee, the Sunday after the resurrection. There were seven men out in the boat fishing, and our blessed Lord appeared on the shore. John was the first to recognize our blessed Lord, and he said, "It's the Lord." And the impetuous Peter dives into the sea, swims 100 yards to the shore. But then if you read the scriptures carefully, you'll find that a few verses later, Peter is back in the boat again. Now I wonder why

authority over the church. Our Lord has called himself the Good Shepherd. He now makes him a shepherd. As our Lord in the scripture is called the rock in the Old Testament many, many times, so he made Peter the little rock of his church. But what was the condition upon which he conferred authority upon Peter? What did he say before he gave authority, feed my lambs, feed my sheep? Three times he said, do you love me? Do you love me? Do you love me more than these? And only after Peter said, yes, Lord, I love you. Incidentally, the Greek word which St. Peter used was a very weak word. I love you in a kind of a human, natural way. Peter was not going to affirm greater love than he could now actually show. But the point is that authority is not only for service. Authority is to be exercised because one loves. This was the new principle of authority introduced into the world. Service and love. Now a second point. How did our blessed Lord exercise his authority? And how did he propose to continue that authority through the centuries? First of all, how did he exercise his authority? He exercised his authority always through his human nature. Because you believed in the divinity of Christ, if you heard him speak, you would hear just human lips moving. But you would say it's the Son of God who speaks. So our blessed Lord taught, he covered, he sanctified through this human nature, through this body of his. It was the instrument of his authority. Just as, for example, I write through a pencil. So he exercised his divine powers and communicated his truth through this human nature which he took from Mary. A step higher. He now proposes to communicate this power, this truth, this authority, and he communicates it to his apostles. And the apostles became his new body. Not a physical body. We sometimes call it a mystical body. And he wills to communicate now his truth, his authority, his power to his apostles, whom he had chosen with Peter as the head. Now, our blessed Lord, who had said, I am the truth. Every other teacher said, here's the truth in this code, in this doctrine. Our Lord said, I am the truth. Now, through this body of the apostles, to his church, he said, my truth I give to you. He that heareth you, heareth me. He that despises you, despises me. There was no doubt that he was communicating his truth. And his power. He said, all power is given to me in heaven and on earth.

0: He sends them out to teach all nations, to forgive sins, and bidding others to do all things that he had commanded. So that just as once he was communicating his power through his own personal human nature, so now he's doing it through his corporate human nature, which is the church. Now, what was this church like at the beginning? Well, it was made up of the 12 apostles, with Peter as the head. Our Lord did not first choose Peter, and then the other 11. He chose the 12. And then he put Peter at the top. After all, everybody has to have a head. And he made him the rock of the church. So that the apostles are what might be called a college. College of apostles. And Peter, who was the head, was the first vicar of Christ, the first pope. Our Lord said now that this truth and this power that he communicated to them was to continue even to the consummation of the world. But how has it continued? The bishops of the church are the continuators of the apostles. The pontiffs, the vicars of Christ, the popes, are the successor of Peter. So that today, the church is governed by the college of the apostles, the college of bishops, what is called the collegiality of bishops, with Peter as their head. And they can no more do without Peter as their head than the apostles could have done without Peter as their head. Because our blessed Lord named Peter as the head. Now let's take up the bishops. What are bishops anyway? Well, fortunately, I'm talking to you through a record. And you do not know me well, and do not judge the bishops of the church by me. But I will tell you what a bishop is. One of its functions is to be something like that curious list of names that appears in the genealogy of the human nature of our blessed Lord in the Gospel of Matthew. For example, Aminadab begot Nanon, Nanon begot Solomon, and so on and so forth. Remember all the begats in the gospel. Now what was this? This long list of judges and kings and prophets and men of the Old Testament were a kind of a proof that our blessed Lord was the one who was expected through the centuries. These men are unimportant. They were not. Some of them were very imperfect. But they just happened to belong to a family tree. And if you had ever challenged our blessed Lord and said, we know that the one who is to come belongs to the tribe of Judah, and also is the descendant of Abraham, our blessed Lord would have pointed to his family tree, and he would say, there you are, there is the proof. I can show you my line. That was the purpose of these rather insignificant men. Now you come to the bishops. Who Who are they and what function do they perform? Well, one of their functions is this. They are witnesses in this century of the fact that the truth which they teach goes back to our blessed Lord himself. And you say, where did you get your authority? Suppose you ask me that. Where did you get your power to be a bishop? Well, I was consecrated in Rome by Cardinal Piazza. And I know who consecrated Cardinal Piazza, and I know that the one who consecrated Cardinal Piazza was in turn consecrated by Pope Pius X. And then, from Pope Pius X, it's easy to go all the way back to Peter. So the bishops in this day and age, you see, fulfill somewhat the same function as this long genealogical line did in proving that our blessed Lord belonged to the royal line of David. Now, that's not all of the functions, but this is rather important because well, we have a number of wires here in this room. And suppose the wire to which this microphone is attached was put within 6 inches of the electric outlet. Do you think that you would hear what I am saying? Suppose we put the wire 1,500 inches from the plug, or 1 inch. No current. Why? Away from the source. Where does the truth, where does the authority of the church come from? You have to be able to follow the line of bishops, follow them back to the dynamo. To the seat of power, to the seat of truth. Follow it back to Christ himself. And if anyone starts a church 10 years after our blessed Lord ascended into heaven, too late, too late. No power, no energy. That's one of the functions of bishops. Then the bishops too, remember, are called to be shepherds. And going back to the authority of our blessed Lord, we do not belong to a peck order. We bishops are supposed to be servants. You laity are not our servants. Priests are not our servants. We are theirs. And we're not just administrators. We are shepherds. We can turn into administrators in an affluent, rich country, but that's not what the Lord wants us to be. We are to be shepherds. And furthermore, we are not just the head of a diocese. We are first consecrated for the world, then for the diocese. Then we are related one to another, but just like your arms and your legs and all of the veins and vessels of your body would be useless unless you had a head, we have no authority except in virtue of our communion with the head, who is the vicar of Christ, the successor of Peter. Without this, our authority is in vain. Now, you've heard much about the infallibility of the successor of Peter, of the Pope. Honestly, if there's anything which people do not understand is this notion of infallibility. I heard one woman saying to another woman one day, oh, she said, you know, the Catholics believe that the Pope is omniscient. He knows all things. And the first woman said, oh, no, that isn't true. They don't believe he's omniscient. But she said they do believe that he is inflammable. Well, that's true. We do believe he's inflammable. And what does infallibility mean? Infallibility is not a personal gift. If you ever visit the Holy Father and you say to the Holy Father, I'm very interested in the stock market. Would you tell me if I should invest in General Motors? And suppose you said, yes, I think General Motors is a good investment. Listen, that's no more infallible a statement than what I am making to you. He is infallible only when he functions as the head of the church. And I will mention some other conditions a little later on. Furthermore, infallibility is not a positive gift. It is a negative gift. Infallibility is taken from two Latin words, in and fallor, not to be mistaken. Our blessed Lord said to Peter that the gates of hell, that is to say, the judgments of error and sin, would not touch him or his church. It's not a positive gift. He cannot, for example, make an infallible statement on literature or science. Many people think that infallibility is like a faucet. But the Holy Father goes to this great faucet of infallibility, turns it on, and the truth just pour out. No, that's not infallibility. Infallibility is a levee. It's a levee that prevents the river of truth from overflowing and destroying the countryside. The difference between a river and a swamp is that the swamp has no banks or limits, and the river has. And to be infallible, the Holy Father must fulfill three conditions. One, he must speak as the head of the church. That is to say, the head of the church, composed of all of the bishops of the church. Secondly, he must speak on the subject of faith and morals. And thirdly, he must address himself to the entire church and not to any member of it or not to any one country. Many a pontiff goes through life without making one single infallible decision. Not a one. Now, this is the authority of the church. And many people wonder, why is it we obey the church? Well, it's hard to obey some human beings that we see, but they are only the gloves inside of the hand of Christ. And we obey them because they are the representatives of Christ. We obey Christ. And that gives us tremendous amount of consolation to have divine truths in those things which concern the soul. For the world, well, the authority is they, something anonymous. Everybody follows the styles. Or they say everybody's doing it. Oh, no. Right is right if nobody is right. And wrong is wrong if everybody is wrong. And believe me, in this error-infested world, what we really need is a church and an authority that is right, not when the world is right, but one that is right when the world is wrong.
1: We hope you enjoyed that sermon from Blessed Fulton Sheen entitled Authority and Infallibility. Our final sermon for today from Blessed Fulton Sheen is entitled Understanding the Trials of This World.
2: The burden of this meditation will be how to understand the trials and problems of the world. We are so used to reciting our creed that we take doctrines and dogmas for granted. Take, for example, he suffered under Pontius Pilate. Whenever we we think of the passion of our blessed Lord, we think of it as past. As we think of the incarnation as past. Actually, as Pascal said, Christ is on the cross until the end of the world. This, as we find even in St. Paul's letter to the Colossians, in the 24th verse of the first chapter. It is my happiness to suffer for you. This is my way of helping to complete in my poor human flesh the full tale of Christ's afflictions still to be endured for the sake of his body, which is the church. Our blessed Lord on the cross said, "It is finished." And these words did not mean, "Thank God, it's over." It was rather the achievement of a purpose. Now, if our Lord said, "It is perfected, it is accomplished, telestai," on the cross, how can St. Paul say that, "I rejoice in suffering for you, because I am completing, I am finishing in my own flesh the sufferings that are wanting to the passion of Christ for the sake of his body, which is the church"? If Christ finished his sufferings, how does St. Paul complete them? Well, the answer is that Christ, in the human nature that he took from Mary, completed all the sufferings for the perfection of that human nature. St. Paul is not speaking of Christ the head. He is speaking of Christ the body, the church, and the sufferings that are wanting to the passion of Christ in the church, in order that it may enter into glory. As the head entered into glory, these are not yet finished. Didn't St. Paul understand this well the moment of his conversion? With a full ardor of hate, he sets out to persecute the church of Damascus. And how many novenas of prayer must have been offered by the early Christians, begging God to send someone to answer Saul? These poor ignorant fishermen could never compete with this man who was a Roman citizen, schooled under Gamaliel, and at Athens could quote two Greek poets. So they asked God, "Send someone to answer Saul." And God said, "I'll send someone. I will send Saul." And on this journey, a light shines round about him, and a voice speaks and says to him, "Saul, Saul, why are you persecuting me?" In the present tense. Why are you persecuting me? Our Lord is in heaven. The ascension was 5 years before this. If Christ is in his glory, how can he be persecuted? Well, if someone steps on your foot, your head complains. And Paul was touching the church, and the head complained. Christ felt the sufferings of his mystical body. We find this too in the martyrdom of Stephen. The vision that he has at the moment he's being stoned is that of Christ standing at the right hand of the Father. In the Creed, we say he sits at the right hand of the Father. Stephen sees him standing. Christ stands whenever the church is persecuted. When his body is prostrate, the head is erect. So the passion of Christ is continuing. In an audience not too long ago with Pope Paul VI, I said to him, "You're a well-named Paul." Because Paul was stoned in Lystra, Derbe, and Antioch of Pisidia, and so you were stoned by your own. "Yes," he said, "I opened my mail at midnight. And in almost every single letter is a thorn. And when I lay my head on my bed at night, it is laid on a pillow of thorns." "But," he said, "I cannot tell you what an ineffable joy I have. To help complete in my own flesh the sufferings that are wanting to the passion of Christ for the sake of his body, which is the church." See what a new vista this opens up to us in our outlook on the world. Christ is still suffering. The passion is enduring. How can we understand it? Mozart was once asked how he was able to compose such beautiful music. He said, "I hear it all at once, and it just takes time to unfold it." And so this mystery of Golgotha is so intense, so fiery, that it takes time to unfold it. You've often seen a long log sawed in two. There are rings around that log that are visible to the eye. But we know that the rings run up and down that whole trunk. And all that we see of the passion of Christ is what happened on Calvary. But Calvary is running up and down the log of time. Perhaps some of us had seen the crusty soil about Mount Vesuvius. It looks like the top of an apple pie. Little holes here and there. And in those apertures you can see smoke and sometimes fire. Underneath there's a tremendous blaze, seething ash. All we see is what we look at through that little opening. And so in time, we are given visions of the cross of Christ. But Pascal was right. He is on the cross until the end of time. This being so, it means that we no longer just think of the passion with a regard back to a hill. Calvary is running up and down the middle aisle of every church, running about the beds in every hospital, cutting across the hovels of everyone who's poor and indigent. And the cross continues in two ways: consciously and unconsciously. Consciously in us who have the faith. Unconsciously in others. First of all, in us who have the faith. How does St. Peter look at sufferings, for example, and the cross in human life? In his first letter, he says, "My dear friends, do not be bewildered by the fiery ordeal that is upon you, as though it were something extraordinary. It gives you a share in Christ's sufferings. A share. And that is your joy. And when his glory is revealed, your joy will be triumphant. If Christ's name is flung in your teeth as an insult, count yourselves happy. because then that glorious Spirit, which is the Spirit of God resting upon you, is resting upon you. And if you suffer, it must not be for murder, theft, sorcery, nor for infringing the rights of others. But if anyone suffers as a Christian, he should feel it no disgrace, but confess that name to the honor of God. And St. Paul, in the second letter to the Corinthians, says, as Christ's cup of suffering overflows, we suffer with him. His cup overflows. And in those who have the faith, there is a deep sense of participation in the sufferings of Christ. We are familiar, every one of us know, many bodies stricken with polio, cancer, the result of accident, and their lives are an inspiration to us. The way that they accept the cross. Not my will, but thine be done. And that is why there is a special benefit deriving from a visit to the sick. It's Christ on the cross that we see. When Léon Brouwer, the famous French novelist, was unable to receive communion, he asked that a suffering person be brought into his room. He wanted to see Christ on the cross. We have, therefore, thousands of opportunities of viewing the Passion. And those who have the faith have the power of transferability. Notice that St. Paul says that I rejoice in my sufferings because of the benefit for the body of Christ, namely the church. So the sufferings are transferred to the church. After all, if we are suffering from anemia, doctors will transfuse blood from a healthy member of society to us to cure us of that condition. If we burn one part of our bodies, doctors will graft skin to restore our pristine condition. Now, if it is possible to graft skin, is it not possible to graft prayer? If it be possible to transfuse blood, is it not possible to transfuse suffering? Therefore, beg those who are on the cross for just a minute or two of their pain, for it's worth more than many vocal prayers. An example of this transferability is that of a married couple. Just at the beginning of this century, the wife was just an ordinarily good Catholic woman in Paris. The husband was a doctor and also an editor of an atheistic paper. In 1905, she was taken ill and tossed on a constant bed of pain from 1905 to 1914. Her husband was unable to relieve her sickness and agony. His medical confreres were equally incapable of doing so. In May 1914, Elizabeth Lasser went to her reward. And as she was dying, she said to her husband, Felix, when I am dead, you will become a Catholic and a Dominican priest. Elizabeth, he said, you know my sentiments. I've sworn hatred of God. I shall live in that hatred and I shall die in it. She repeated her words and passed away. Rummaging through her papers, he found her will. She said, in 1905, I asked Almighty God to send me sufficient sufferings to save my soul. And on the day that I die, you will have been bought and paid for. Greater love than this no woman hath. That she should lay down her life for her husband. He dismissed it as the fancies of a pious woman. But because he loved his wife, he remade, for sentimental reasons, a trip they took during their honeymoon. And he seemed to hear constantly his wife saying, go to Lourdes. Well, he had been to Lourdes. He had written a book against it. He had proven it was a fraud and a superstition. But standing before the statue of Our Lady, he received a total and complete illumination of soul. He no longer had to ask himself, how will I answer this difficulty or that? He saw the light. The news of the conversion of Dr. Le Sœur was about as exciting as the news of the bombardment of Reims. The then reigning pontiff was Benedict XV. Father Janvier, the orator of Notre Dame, went to Rome with Dr. Le Sœur. And in the course of the conversation, Dr. Le Sœur said he was going to become a Dominican priest. Holy Father said, I forbid you. You must remain in the world and repair the harm that you have done. Then the Holy Father talked with Father Janvier for a few moments and said, I revoke my decision. I know of no better director of consciences than Father Janvier. Whatever he tells you to do, you may do. Lent, 1924. I made my retreat in the Dominican Monastery of Caen in Belgium, where four times each day, 45 minutes each time, I made my retreat under Father Le Sœur, who told me this story. And so the merits of a suffering woman were transferred. St. Paul tells us the believing wife sanctifies the unbelieving husband. The believing husband sanctifies the unbelieving wife. There is a transference in a peculiar way of faith and salvation from one to another. And St. Peter also tells us that wives can sometimes save their husbands without even speaking a word, just by an example. So there is therefore a conscious prolongation of the cross of Christ. Now see the vision that gives us of the world outside. The humiliating poverty that we see, the suffering, the sick bed. And then all of the imprisonments, for example, behind the Iron Curtain in China. If any of these have the faith, they are filling up in their flesh the sufferings that are wanting to the passion of Christ for the sake of his body, which is the church. Believe me, this adds a new dimension to any kind of interest that we may have in the political, economic situation of the world itself. And when this spirit is brought to it, then there's a change. But the prolongation of the suffering of Christ is not only conscious, it is unconscious. As you know, I was the director of the propagation of the faith in the United States for 15 years. I was interested in the missions not only from a practical point of view of helping, but also from a theological point of view. I studied and read so many things about what we used to call the salvation of pagans. How are these unbelievers saved? In the 11th century, we were given the theology of baptism of desire. But when you travel the world, visit leper colonies, seeing human beings fighting with vultures in the garbage heaps of Latin America, when you you see the poverty of the great cities of the world, when you see 250,000 sleeping in the streets of Calcutta every night, when you see starving women with starving children strapped to their backs in India, when I saw all of these things, I never saw so many Christs in my life. I saw them everywhere. Maybe I saw more there than here, but in a different way. Well, you say they do not know Christ. They don't need to know. I was hungry. I was naked. I was homeless. When? Did they know it? No. But they were carrying the burden of Christ. And this is their salvation. And believe me, if we would bring this vision to them, not that they may be just content in their lot, but that they may work for betterment in the spirit of Christ, we might make more progress than we are making at the present time. Even in the Old Testament, we read, for example, they have preached justice in Jeremiah. Therefore, they know me. They know me. So here, then, is another vision of Christ. If you draw your finger around a circular map of the world, around the 30th parallel, raising it above China, you will find that practically all of the wealth, education, and health is above the 30th parallel, which is the Christian part of the world. And the want and indigence is below the 30th parallel of the world. And now with the danger of the black horse riding, for the black horse in the book of Revelation carries the scale, weighing a grain of wheat against the day's wages. When we realize the starvation there is in the world, it's a Christian problem. Christ is in them. And this is the basic reason for the missionary spirit, bringing something to their souls and bringing something to their bodies. So summing it up, the passion of Christ is not yet done. In one sense, he has not been taken down from the cross. I think perhaps we can say cosmically that everybody in the world is either on that cross or underneath it. On it in suffering. On it by sympathy, as Mary and Magdalene and John were on it. On it by faith. On it by understanding the mystery of redemption. Or else underneath it. Our Lord spoke 7 words from the cross. And those who were under the cross spoke 7 times to our Lord. They were the words of doubt and of scorn and of hate. They would believe anything. This is the easiest way to understand the world. This is the vision the church needs today. Certainly we have other kinds of problems, but who is it who has done most for these problems anyway? Whoever did more for slums than Vincent de Paul? Wilbur did more for the political order, for example, than a Moses or a Catherine of Siena. Did more for the poor than a St. Francis of Assisi. All of them have been enthroned on the altar. Why? Because they were close to Christ and then went into the world. The first word of our Lord's public life was what? Come. Come to me. Learn of me. I am meek and humble of heart. Absorb my spirit. What was the last word of our Lord's public life? Go. Go into the world. Today we have too many go-go's and not enough come-comes. They're going into the world without the Spirit of Christ. And that's why they eventually end up with a scandal. But when we start with this vision of Christ on the cross and see everyone in terms of it, then there's an inspiration for apostolate. We could, if we had time sufficiently, go on to show how the resurrection continues. That too is not finished. But for the moment, we are more interested in Paul and his letter to the Colossians. I rejoice in my sufferings. I fill up in my own flesh full tale of Christ's suffering still to be endured for the sake of his body, which is the church. Whenever there's silence round about me, by day or night, I am startled by a cry. It came down from the cross the first time I heard it. And I went out and searched and found a man in the throes of crucifixion. And I said, I will take you down. And I tried to take the nails out of his feet. But he said, let them be. For I cannot be taken down until every man, woman, and child come together to take me down. But I said, what can I do? I cannot bear your cry. And he said, go into the world and tell everyone that you meet, there is a man on the cross.
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3: Boston area weather. A gale warning is in effect until Saturday evening. The current temp, 49 degrees, under partly cloudy skies. The wind is from the north at 11 miles per hour. The forecast for this morning, partly cloudy and breezy. Temperature, 56 degrees. This afternoon, some clouds here and there and somewhat breezy, with the temp 60. That's the weather, brought to you by iCatholicMobile.com.
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9: Let us pray for our Bishop Edgar de Cunha. May he stand firm and shepherd his flock in thy strength, O Lord, in the loftiness of thy name. Let us pray. O God, the shepherd and ruler of all the faithful, look favorably upon thy servant Edgar, whom thou hast willed to be the shepherd in charge of the Church of Fall River. Give to him, we beg thee, by word and example, to profit those he has placed over, that he may come, together with the flock entrusted to him, to eternal life. Through Christ our Lord. Amen.

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0: It's time to rise right. Giving you the latest news and information to start your day. Plus bold, lively discussion about the church, the world, and issues affecting you and your family. All through a Catholic lens. Get up on the right side. Rise right.
1: May the holy names of Jesus and Mary be blessed now and forever. Good morning. You're listening to Rise Right on the Station of the Cross Catholic Media Network. Jake Kraft here with my co-host Sarah Kane on this truly joyous morning. The day is finally here. The beatification of Fulton Sheen. I'm sure you and I have both, I know you are a fairly recent convert to the church, Sarah, but for a long time we have been waiting for this day to come. Yes. Finally did. And the announcement, of course, was great that, oh, we're going to get it. It's going to happen, but it's kind of, to me, it kind of snuck up on me even so with the anticipation, and it's finally here. I'm quite excited.
2: Yeah, me too. And I was just thinking, you know, if we were an afternoon show, we'd be able to call him Blessed Fulton Sheen already.
1: Already, yeah.
2: You know, just kind of
1: tomorrow.
2: Yes, exactly. But by the time we're on tomorrow, he will be a recognized blessed, and that's really kind of, it's really cool. I've read like several books of his. I've read a biography and all of that. I know that a lot of people tune into his audiovisual work, which he's kind of, in some sense, most known for. But I personally think that his written works get kind of undersold in that regard, because you can get the stuff from the early 1930s and stuff, and it's amazing. Mm-hmm. Because he was just such a deep intellectual person, in addition to having the sort of entertaining side to him.
1: Yes. So he was an entertainer and a showman. No mistake, and that's not a bad thing, as we've Yes, he made use of it for the right purpose. And if we were an afternoon show, well, we probably would get a little bit of a day off, at least on the public facing side, because this afternoon, this late morning into the early afternoon, we're going to be carrying special coverage of the beatification and the lead up to it. So we are an EWTN affiliate. We'll be carrying a lot of their coverage of it. I believe starting at 10 is their sort of pre-coverage of the beatification. And then 2:30 p.m. Eastern, right around that time, is when the Mass begins. So take a look for that. I think it's 3 Central, 2 Eastern is when the actual process begins, and then the Mass starts itself at 2:30. So be prepared for that. Some of your usual shows won't be on the air today because of this special coverage of the beatification of Archbishop Fulton Sheen. And then we'll return to regular programming tomorrow. There's lots of special stuff going on. We had a special episode of Sermons for Everyday Living, if you were tuning in and heard that before our show. That'll be airing again at 6 p.m. Eastern. And before that, another special talk of Sheen to kind of round out the coverage of his beatification. So be prepared for all of that today, and then normal programming tomorrow. And we'll be able to call him Blessed Fulton Sheen on the air tomorrow. Yes, indeed. So lots to get into today. We'll be spending a lot of time kind of talking about Sheen, giving you some of the basics. Yeah. I'm sure there are people out there who are not that familiar with him. They maybe know of him. Maybe they've seen a clip from him. They've heard his voice, maybe on the intro to Joe McClain's show, things like that. And they're like, okay, I know of him. I know he was on TV. Don't know that much. We'll get into some of that. We'll also talk about some of the saints that and feasts that he's sharing this beatification day with, which is very cool. I'm not sure if this will be his feast day. I have not been able to find confirmation. Maybe they will announce that at the beatification when his memorial in the new calendar terminology will be. Sarah and I suspect it'll be December 9th. That was the day of his death. But it could be a different day. Sometimes they pick the day he was installed as a bishop, that sort of thing, for some of these saints. Or the day that someone was installed as pope, you know, for example. So we'll see what we get for that. But he's certainly sharing today with some very cool saint stories. So we'll get into all of that. And, of course, we'll give you the news headlines.
2: Including a Marian feast, which I think would mean a lot to him.
1: Yeah, a couple different aspects of Our Lady mentioned today.
2: Yeah.
1: So very, very cool. And a good bishop as well. So lots of great synchronicities going on here with the beatification of Bishop Sheen. But let's begin our day with prayer. And we'll have a prayer to Our Lady of Ransom, which is the main feast on the calendar today. In the name of the Father, and of the Son, and of the Holy Spirit. Amen.
2: Amen.
1: O Jesus, through the Immaculate Heart of Mary, I offer you my prayers, works, joys, and sufferings of this day.
2: For all the intentions of your Sacred Heart, in union with the holy sacrifice of the Mass throughout the world.
1: For the salvation of souls.
2: The reparation of sins.
1: The reunion of all Christians.
2: And in particular, for the intentions of the Holy Father this month.
1: Amen. Amen. Let us pray. God, who for the deliverance of Christians from the power of the pagans, graciously willed to enrich your church by a new religious offspring through the most glorious mother of your Son, grant, we beseech you, that by the merits and intercession of her whom we piously venerate as the founder of so great a work, we may be delivered from all our sins and from the captivity of the devil.
2: Through that same Jesus Christ, thy Son, our Lord, who liveth and reigneth with thee in the unity of the Holy Spirit, God, world without end.
1: Amen. Amen. In the name of the Father, and of the Son, and of the Holy Spirit. Amen.
2: Amen. And here is your morning news brief. New York City Mayor Mamdani has made the surprising admission that by ignoring fraud and abuse in government programs, the political left has allowed the right to dictate the narrative and has lost the people's trust. The Supreme Court decided not to stop a California court ruling recognizing a couple as the legal parents of an infant carried by surrogate mother McKenna West, who refused the parents' request to abort the child after doctors diagnosed him with a serious yet treatable heart defect. Six major hospital systems have now agreed to end gender transition.

0: outlets. That order will be in effect for the next 14 days. But before we get to, well, actually, we're not going to do too much on the headline thing, so I'll go ahead and adjust that a little bit. Before we get to Fulton Sheen,
1: yes,
0: soon to be blessed, let's go ahead and talk about the saints that he shares a day with, or shares his beatification day with.
1: Yes, it'll still be a major aspect of his story. This is the day he was finally beatified after a long wait, after the infamous delay, so on and so forth. And it'll be, you know, marked in history. So great, great moment. He'll be officially confirmed to be in heaven. That's the sort of thing that you don't get that when you're a servant of God. You don't get that when you're a venerable. You don't get the church officially saying that until you're a blessed. And then canonization is when you are declared infallibly to be raised to the altars for all Catholics to venerate. A blessed, it's still kind of, he's definitely in heaven, but the veneration is kind of, you know, optional in that sense. He's not quite at that full level yet. Canonization is when the church essentially requires that you venerate him as a saint in that way. So there's a distinction there between, that's why the church has that difference between beatification and canonization. So we'll finally be able to say, blessed Fulton Sheen, pray for us. And then I've heard that there are already several miracles being investigated that could be that next one for canonization. So pretty great. But do keep praying for more. It's always great to have those miracles. But he's sharing today, September 24th, with some very interesting feasts. One is a fellow bishop, a fellow prince of the church here, as a bishop and martyr in this case. Bishop Sheen would be hailed as a confessor, a non-martyr saint. This is Saint Gerard Sagredo, bishop and martyr. And he's interesting because he's born in Venice to noble parents, very pious parents in the late 10th century, spends several years as a Benedictine monk, and then is inspired to make pilgrimage to the Holy Land. And as he's on his way to the Holy Land, he's going through Hungary. He's taking the land route. So he's going through Hungary. And King St. Stephen of Hungary finds out that this holy bishop is traveling through his country. And he summoned, he's not even a bishop yet. He's a holy monk. He summons the monk and says, instead of going to the Holy Land, can you stay here and preach to my people? Because a lot of them are still pagan and such. And so Gerard says, okay, I will. And he finds such success with his preaching in Hungary that the very pleased King St. Stephen nominates him as Bishop of Chanad. I think that's how you might pronounce it. In any case, he nominates him to be a bishop, and the Pope approves this nomination, and Gerard is made a bishop. And with his great love for the poor and a devotion, this is noted especially in his biographies, he has a devotion to reverent and well-celebrated liturgy. And this has a great effect in his evangelization. Is this beautiful? Yes, yes, this his love of the beauty of the liturgy. So he further succeeds in his evangelization efforts in Hungary.
0: Well, he also became a tutor and a spiritual guide to St. Emmerich, who was the son of King St. Stephen of Hungary, which I think is a really kind of cool side note there.
1: Yes.
0: It's like, you know, yes.
1: I mean, if you're the king and you have this great holy bishop that you're this, you know, holy monk that you nominate to be bishop, and you're probably going to give him charge over something like that when he has some spare time, right?
0: Yeah, I know you're busy with the pagans, but look at my teenager.
1: Yes.
0: You know?
1: Well, and it works.
0: He's a real challenge.
1: And
0: yes. And he becomes a saint.
1: Exactly. So after King St. Stephen himself dies, the throne of Hungary is contested for several years. It's eventually offered to his relative, Andrew, on the condition. So this is in 1046. It's offered to Stephen's relative, Andrew, on the condition that he restores paganism in Hungary. You can have the crown. So there are some nobles here who are either they never fully converted or they never converted in the first place. And they say, we'll make you king, but you got to, you know, stamp out Christianity here. And Gerard and three other fellow bishops traveled to intercede. But, and this Gerard actually predicted, is that this would end up happening. They were attacked by pagan conspirators who murdered Gerard and two of the other bishops. Andrew arrives in time to rescue the fourth bishop, and he is made king, and he instead upholds the true faith in Hungary. So this condition falls through, and Andrew maintains Catholicism after rescuing the fourth of these bishops. But Gerard is martyred. He's known as the Apostle of Hungary, and he's later canonized alongside his patron king, St. Stephen of Hungary, and King St. Stephen's son, Prince Emmerich, who died young, tragically. So the three of them are canonized together on the same day, which has a kind of a real beauty to it, and
0: it
1: is very fitting for this day when we're celebrating the beatification.

0: of Bishop Sheen. So very cool. Bishop honored today. I would also like to mention a couple of feasts of Our Lady. Now, we had that opening prayer to Our Lady of Ransom. Mm-hmm. And I don't know about you, but I think that's a really cool title, Our Lady of Ransom.
1: I know, right?
0: Also known as Our Lady of Mercy. And this is because this is the patronal feast of the Mercedarian Order, which was started at the instigation of Our Lady. She showed St. Peter Nolasco the habit, and that happened in August, but it was eventually moved around to September. But this order, the Mercedarian Order, was created to ransom Christians from the Moors. And Sarah, I know you and I have kind of talked about this before, but the main perpetrators of slavery in this public way for a long time, for many centuries, it's still going on today, but it was far better known that they were the main perpetrators of this. It was the Muslims around the Mediterranean, enslaving particularly Christians. They also did a lot of enslaving of the native African peoples, who were mostly pagan, of course, throughout the continent there, wherever they had influence, and of course the Middle East. But particularly, they would raid the coasts of the Mediterranean and capture Christians and enslave them. And this order was started to ransom them back. And so this is the feast honoring that.
1: That also happened while Muhammad himself was alive,
0: oh, yeah,
1: right? And that's significant in the fact that Muslims tend to venerate, to use the expression most loosely, the sort of first generation of Muslims and what they did, most. And so kind of like how we do, except for how Christians acted in the very early days. It's very different from how the Muslims acted in the very early days. And so part of that is that during the time of Muhammad, they were actively engaging in different types of slavery. How women were treated in slavery and men is very different, obviously, mm-hmm. But still horrifically treated. And so that was kind of carried on in a sort of, well, it was done earlier, and therefore it's actually kind of almost part of our religion. And that's just an important thing to kind of keep in mind when you're wondering why is this, something that Muslims practiced for so long. It's because it's written and documented, mm-hmm. That it does go back all the way. So that's kind of something to keep in mind whenever you hear the term sort of slavery just kind of thrown around as if it's something that was, uniquely American or uniquely existed in the sort of race-based way that it did with this particular type of slave trade that is talked about more often. Mm-hmm. And it's just kind of inaccurate. But I also wanted to point out that, you mentioned St. Peter Nolasco there.
0: Yeah.
1: And, okay, so he was dedicated to ransoming Christians who were held captive. And I do think that's something that's a little bit alien to us, but was not alien to earlier Christians, in the mm-hmm. sense that this prioritization of my brother in Christ over there needs help.
0: Yeah.
1: I think that a lot of Christians today look on and go, well, okay, but why those specifically? You know what I mean?
0: Sure.
1: And you can look back at, for example, someone like Charlemagne, who one of his priorities was, how do I help Christians in these other lands that are not mine? And he would actually, try and arrange for negotiations even with different, for example, Muslim rulers to try and ensure that the Christians in their lands were treated well.
0: Mm-hmm.
1: This kind of concept of these Christians are part of the body of Christ wherever they happen to be,
0: yep.
1: and we want to give particular charity and attention to them and to their needs. This was part of how we acted as Christians, how we understood ourselves within the world and them as related to us. And we've gone with this kind of, ecumenistic understanding.
0: Yeah.
1: It's not the right word exactly, but, this understanding that, well, it's everyone, and it's like, well, yes, but to a lesser degree.
0: Yeah.
1: And it is kind of this order of loves concept in which those who are closest to us in the faith and literally connected to us in a kind of metaphysical way ought to be those that we prioritize, that we move toward first. And it was the case. It was the case in this particular story. It was the case in Charlemagne. It really does kind of, it permeates so much of Christian historical culture, mm-hmm. and nowadays really isn't understood anymore.
0: Yes, indeed. And it's tragic. The Mercedarians are still around. They kind of have an emphasis on this modern types of captivity, mm-hmm. and they do a lot of jail ministry, ministry to the poor in general, the sick, that sort of thing. Educational and parish work in the United States, for sure. And so it doesn't have that same very vivid sort of demonstration of ransom in that way. It's not a bad thing that they've kind of expanded to address modern problems as well. But we do still see issues like this. Again, there's still slavery going on. It's far worse than what you'll learn about in school when you hear the horrors of American slavery, North American slavery. It was far worse in other places and is still horrible today. So do be aware of that and the true history of that. And you can ask for the intercession of these great saints of the Mercedarian Order, not only St. Peter Nolasco, but we just had the feast of St. Raymond Nonatus, who literally had his lips padlocked shut by the Muslims that he had ransomed himself into the captivity of, because he was preaching and he was getting converts from his captors. So they padlocked his lips shut.
1: Ultimate really compliment. Great.
0: Yes, exactly. That they had to quite literally silence him. They didn't just, you know, cancel his YouTube channel or something like that. So really, really amazing saints from this great order. This is their feast, Our Lady of Mercy, Our Lady of Ransom. It's also Our Lady of Walsingham, a shout out, because I am an Anglophile, as is quite known on the show at this point. And Our Lady of Walsingham is an amazing, kind of unknown story, unless you're familiar with English history or the Anglican Ordinariate, that sort of thing. This miraculous statue of Our Lady that was a replica of the Holy House, a replica of the Holy House where Our Lady was born and grew up and received the Annunciation. This replica built in Walsingham in England, thanks to this Lady Richeldis, who received a vision. And this was a great source of pilgrimage in England for a long time. Our Lady's Dowry, as England was known for its Catholic faith, until... Of course.
1: It all seems so tragic when you hear Our Lady's Dowry and you remember like what England used to be. And then, but anyway, go ahead.
0: Yes, well, Henry VIII, the Church of England, all of that, the dissolution of the monasteries, Walsingham. Walsingham was actually one of the first houses to sign the Oath of Supremacy, tragically. So they were among the first to betray Our Lady's Dowry, which is very tragic. And everything was stripped away. The statue was taken to London to be burned. I've seen stories that they may have actually found what they think could be the original statue. It hasn't been confirmed. So there's some interesting history there that I'd love to get into, but we don't have the time today. But eventually, Pope Leo XIII officially confirmed the refounding of the Shrine of Our Lady of Walsingham once Catholics were a little more free to worship in England. And a statue was re-enshrined there, and they began this new pilgrimage there, the Walsingham pilgrimage. And the personal ordinariate of the Chair of St. Peter, as established by Pope Benedict, is given the title Our Lady of Walsingham. So she is the patroness of the Anglican ordinariate in the UK. So truly an excellent feast for our English Catholic brothers and sisters. And I do have to give a quick shout out as well to St. Pacificus, who was a Franciscan saint, kind of unknown, but I know of him because there's a sweet little chapel down south here in Western New York on the southern tier, not too far from Olean. A lot of people out there are like, what are you even talking about? This is just really cool because it's one of very few churches named after St. Pacificus, certainly in the New World. And yet there's this little chapel that's still there under the authority of the nearest parish. And it was a kind of a mother house of the Franciscans in their work here in Western New York. Tiny little chapel with a little cemetery. It's just so, so sweet. The first time I drove past it while I was doing a work job, I was just like, wait, there's a Catholic little chapel out here? What the heck is this? I look it up. It's St. Pacificus. Who's he? So obscure and just wonderful. So a little taste of the kind of thing that you get in, just on every street corner in Europe is all these obscure little churches and things named after saints you've never heard of. There's a little taste of that here in Western New York down in the southern tier. So just a great little
1: thing. You've been inside?
0: I've never been inside it. No, I've been driving past it, you know, two jobs and stuff, so I've never been able to stop and see. Next time I'm out there on a trip with a little more time, I really do want to stop. I'd love to see
1: a philosophy, so I feel like, you know, soon to be blessed Fulton Sheen and him, I think it's kind of a good alignment. Mm-hmm. I'll say that because, you know, like Fulton Sheen was like one of the more learned people we've basically had in the church.
0: Yes,
1: you know?
0: Certainly recently, yes. And St. Pacificus also was devoted to preaching parish missions. So kind of on mm-hmm. on the ground level, doing what Bishop Sheen, of course, did with modern technology and trying to make use of it, which we'll get into. But so St. Pacificus, a great feast, and Our Lady of Mercy, Our Lady of Walsingham, two great feasts of Our Lady today. One may be lesser known, but hopefully you've learned something from our discussion of that here. And then, of course, Bishop Gerard Sagredo, who I just love the idea that he was, you know, he had this whole plan to go on pilgrimage to the Holy Land, and he never even gets there because this holy king of all people accosts him and says, I need you to, you know, basically save the people of my country. And he says, okay, I will. And then he gets made a bishop and so forth. That's a great example of the leadership, Christian leadership of King St. Stephen, which we discussed, you know, when we talked about his feast
1: and
0: day.
1: And perhaps if he hadn't, though, his son, you know, wouldn't have been raised so well in the faith. I think one could argue that.
0: Having a saint in the family is no guarantee that everyone in the family will also be a saint. Like, you and I make the comment that, man, it must be nice, right, to have a saint there to help you. But sometimes it doesn't work. Sometimes it takes that outside influence, so to speak. The tutorship of Bishop Gerard might have been the big difference that made Prince Emmerich into a saint. You never
1: and
0: know.
1: Even today, you know, Hungary is still, you know, a place of the faith.
0: Yes.
1: You know, and I think one could even argue that it's one of the stronger places for the faith, in that part of the world, which is kind of sad in the fact that so much of that part of the world has fallen. Yeah. But
0: compare it to England, for example, and
1: exactly.
0: The situation of Our Lady of Walsingham.
1: So, you can kind of see today some of the effects of people very intentionally working to pass down the faith.
0: Yes, exactly. And especially the top-down efforts, whether it's bishops who are using their authority properly to spread the faith, we can get into that with Bishop Sheen, or whether it's an actual, you know, Catholic leader of a country doing so. So again, a reminder that we've got special programming on the air today. Here on the show, we're spending the next half of the show. We'll give you the news headlines and such, but we'll spend most of our time talking about Bishop Sheen, giving you some details about his life and about his beatification, just kind of discussing him in general. Really interesting story recently about we might be able to get into a little bit about the FBI investigating Bishop Sheen. Mm-hmm. I kind of want to mention that. There's some funny aspects to that story. But we'll have special programming starting at 10 a.m. A lot of EWTN's coverage. We are an affiliate of them, always have been, going back to 1999 when this network was started. So we're going to be carrying their coverage of that, and then the beatification mass especially, beginning, I think, at 2, and then 2:30 Eastern is when the mass itself begins.
1: Yes, and I do want to go ahead and remind you, though, that support for Rise Right does come in part from iCatholic Mobile, a wireless phone service for individuals and families that provides support to Catholic media, including us at the Station of the Cross. More information about that can be found at iCatholicMobile.com.
0: 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That was just funny to me. Hopefully that's
1: wasn't
0: not...
1: wasn't my fault.
0: I know. I'm not blaming you. That was good timing that they still got the URL to hear. iCatholicMobile.com, one of our sponsors. But again, our sponsors are not that many, and most of our funding comes from you, listeners. And next week, so we're talking about special programming today, back to normal programming tomorrow. Next week, special programming all week because it is our on-air appeal for the fund drive. Sarah's going to be flying in over the weekend, and she'll be in town. Some of our other hosts will be in town. Everyone in studio, it'll be great. Almost all of our hosts will be
1: in
0: studio.
1: I'm coming for the
0: wings. Yes. Yeah, I know you're coming for the Buffalo Wings. It's the only reason Sarah's coming. But we'll have Joe McClain will be here in studio. Rudy Carlos will be in studio. And special programming, Dr. Ray will be joining us, not in studio, but for several hours of special programming each day as we raise the funds. Yeah, we're brought to you by you. We wouldn't be here if it wasn't for your support. We've made it over 25 years now. And with this theme, the joy of being Catholic, I'm pretty excited with some of the stuff we'll be talking about during the appeal. But today, we have the joy of Bishop Fulton J. Sheen and his beatification. Again, special programming all day, almost all day during the day here on the Station of the Cross. And we'll be talking more about that coming up after this break. You're listening to Rise Right, the morning show here with Jake Kraft and Sarah Kane. do stay tuned. We will have our news headlines and then get into some fun stuff about Archbishop Fulton J. Sheen, who tomorrow we'll be able to call Blessed. Praise be to God.
1: Mm-hmm.
0: So do keep listening. Stay tuned here. We'll be right back.
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2: 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That's why we've introduced new Station of the Cross bumper stickers. 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
0: To Rise Right on the Station of the Cross Catholic Media Network. Jake Kraft here with my co-host Sarah Kane on this Thursday morning. Very joyous day indeed, the day of the beatification of Archbishop Fulton J. Sheen. And here are your headline news this morning. The Post-Millennial reports, Kamala Harris claims an attack on DEI is an attack on maternal care, as El Sayed shows off friendship bracelets. Kamala Harris sat down with Birth Detroit to support proud friendship bracelet-wearing Abdul El Sayed and to talk about maternal care, abortion, of course, reproductive health, racism, and DEI. El Sayed did not have much to say during the roundtable, but Harris and the healthcare providers spoke mostly about how racism is a key factor in Black maternal mortality.
1: And Breitbart reports, terror police say they foiled imminent Yom Kippur attack in Manchester. British counter-terrorism police intervened just hours away from Yom Kippur, a year after the 2025 synagogue attack in the same city. The Guardian states police have not yet made an official statement on the ideology behind that planned attack, but it is understood that far-right extremism is considered unlikely and that Islamic extremism is being considered.
0: Breitbart reports, DOJ's trial against Hawaii for targeting American companies is a massive criminal scheme picks up steam. Try and say that three times fast. So Huawei, which manufactures and sells cutting-edge technology to support AI and 5G, was first charged by U.S. law enforcement in 2019, not long after its CFO, Meng Wanzhou, was arrested in Canada. Though criminal proceedings against the company stalled under the Biden administration, President Trump's DOJ has pressed ahead with a prosecution.
1: And the National Pulse reports, UK Prime Minister Burnham refuses to meet mother of woman murdered by migrant. The mother of a 27-year-old British woman murdered by a Sudanese asylum seeker has criticized British Prime Minister Andy Burnham for refusing to meet with her family nearly 2 years after her daughter's killing.
0: And Fox reports, Kamala Harris's Detroit speech sets internet ablaze as critics zero in on a noticeable change. During a NAACP appearance this week in Detroit, former Vice President Kamala Harris was accused of adopting a different accent, drawing criticism online over the way she addressed the crowd. Harris made the remarks while urging Democratic turnout ahead of the 2026 midterms. Critics said her delivery sounded noticeably different from her usual speaking voice. You can check that out over at Fox News and see for yourself.
1: Anzeal reports, Mamdani says the left has seeded the narrative on fraud. New York City Mayor Mamdani told fellow mayors this week that the political left has allowed issues like quality of life, government efficiency, and fraud to become associated almost exclusively with the right, in remarks at the Urban 20 Mayors Summit that broke from his usual messaging.
0: And Politico reports, White House preparing plan for 90-day diesel exports ban. The Trump administration is preparing this plan to ban exports of diesel for 90 days, despite splits inside the administration and with the oil industry, in a bid to bring down energy prices, weighing on Republicans leading into the midterms. Any halt to shipments would be the first restriction on U.S. energy exports since the Obama administration lifted a decades-old ban on oil exports back in 2015. And those are your headline news. And I'm happy to say that we won't really be discussing any of those stories today because we're just going to spend some time with Archbishop Fulton J. Sheen. And yeah. I think the first thing to say here, we've got people contributing here in the chat, thankfully. And this is why we love checking on these chats in the morning. If you ever have the opportunity, do chime in over at our Rise Right YouTube channel. We also stream to Rumble, and we're streaming to Sarah's YouTube channel as well. So we've got very active chats.
1: Wherever you want to watch.
0: Yes, mm-hmm. Wherever you want to watch. Lots of people chiming in. And a wonderful listener here has given us the information that his feast day will be December 9th. He says that the dicastery now, yeah, dicastery for divine worship, whatever it is, has approved December 9th as the feast for blessed, soon-to-be-blessed Fulton Sheen. But until so it can only be celebrated in the Diocese of Peoria, I believe, until his beatification. And even then, you can't like celebrate him, you know, liturgically in a full sense unless there's a specific, there's rules for that, basically, when he's still a blessed. Once he's a saint, then that's universal. But
1: You can choose him as like a confirmation saint.
0: Oh,
1: though.
0: Yes. Yes, absolutely. There are certain things you can definitely do with him as a blessed.
1: Right.
0: He can be sort of a patronal aspect of
1: I look forward to those confirmations.
0: I think you can even name a church or a chapel after him. I have seen churches or chapels named after blesseds that they then change, you know, once they become a saint. But there are certain rules as far as that goes. But I have a feeling it won't be too long if his beatification got confirmed. It won't be too long before we get his full canonization. But I also found, thanks to our listener in the chat, I also found a website, FultonSheenMovement.com, and they are having a major event this year on what they're calling his feast day, December 9th, to
1: his
0: celebrate
1: first feast
0: his
1: day.
0: Beatification. Yes, exactly. His first feast as a blessed. And they've got a bunch of big guests there. Jason Jones, Dr. Peter Howard, Terry Barber, so on and so forth. So it's they're making a big event of it for this this first feast of his after his beatification. So we do have more or less confirmation on that. It could change. The church sometimes changes these things. Sometimes they change it between when they're blessed and when they're canonized, but I have a feeling it'll be December 9th. So some details about Bishop Sheen, just for those who don't know. And I was actually, I should have known this right off the bat, but I didn't. It kind of, you know, slipped my mind that he was born in the 19th century. He was actually born in 1895. He's so recently sort of in the public consciousness that I didn't realize he was born that long ago. May 8th, 1895, in El Paso, Illinois. Not El Paso, Texas. El Paso, Illinois. And he was born with the name Peter John Sheen. Where's the Fulton? Turns out Fulton was his mother's maiden name. He eventually became known by this as a young boy. And after he was baptized, his mother dedicated him to the Blessed Virgin Mary, and he renewed this dedication himself at his first Holy Communion. So really a wonderful example of, this is not the first example of a saint who was consecrated to Our Lady by the parents. And much like with baptism, this is a gift that you give to your children. This is not taking away their autonomy or any kind of modern nonsense. This is a great, great gift that you give them. And this dedication paid off in his life, clearly.
1: Oh, my goodness. Yeah. And, you know, he talked about it quite a bit, his sincere dedication and veneration of Our Lady and the closeness that he felt to her. And I actually thought it was kind of a moving part of his life, because he's someone who, again, as we talked about a little bit earlier, he had this fully devoted intellectualism at the same time as being assuredly entertaining, right? He's very much a performer and showman. And so to have these parts of his life, and then to have so much notoriety that came as a product of that, that he struggled with, maybe we'll get to that if we get a chance. And yet, when you look deeply at his spiritual life, it's kind of very different to what you expect to have with somebody who has these kind of outward attributes. So, you know, you have this this outward attribute of fierce intellectual, one of the, I think, most recognizable Catholic public intellectuals of the 20th century.
0: Yeah.
1: And then at the same time, you know, he's in the public eye, he's a public showman. And then you look behind the scenes and you have somebody who's making a daily holy hour and who's so unbelievably dedicated to a love for Our Lady.
0: Yes.
1: And it's and it comes together beautifully, but it's so contrary to what you expect with the external and internal parts of the man.
0: Yeah, and it's great to see. There's some news here about on the eve of his beatification, a whole bunch of young adults gathering for a holy hour themselves at the Basilica of St. Louis, King of France, which is great. Known as the Old Cathedral in downtown St. Louis. Near the, I guess it's usually St. Louis, the city, but St. Louis, King of France, near the Gateway Arch. So again, he did a holy hour every day. So good to see people celebrating his beatification properly. It's not just, hey, this is cool. You know, we got a new blessed. That's great. They are actually, you know, trying to follow his example. Great, great footage there. Lots of religious there, including young religious, lots of young ladies in veils. Properly respectful before the Blessed Sacrament. Really, really beautiful, beautiful footage. It's quite moving, honestly. It is really quite moving to see this. And this is the kind of thing that the only way we will see restoration is people taking these things seriously. People taking the lives of saints seriously, like Bishop Sheen. There are things people can sort of, I've seen people try and lay criticism at Sheen for certain things that he would say or certain things that he was interested in. The fact that he was, a council father at Vatican II. The fact that he was interested I'm forgetting his name, but that crazy quote-unquote theologian, Teilhard de Chardin, that he had an interest in him.
1: He's a crazy theologian. I had so many that just
0: I know, right? There were a lot. There were a lot in the last century, weren't there?
1: I was overwhelmed, yeah.
0: Well, he was not the only one. Pope Benedict was quite fascinated by Deschardins at the time. And yet, we've got...
1: Don't get me started.
0: Pope Benedict is a great reason for why we have what we do have in terms of restoration of the church nowadays. So there's you've got to look for this, the holiness, the piety. It goes beyond, you know, maybe making a mistake, especially when you're younger and things are exciting. There are plenty of examples of saints doing that. This is, you know, confirmation of Bishop Sheen's piety, that his holiness, his personal holiness that we are celebrating here in his beatification. And that was evident. Again, holy hour every day. Imagine that. And imagine who among us does that at least every week? Who of us does that every week? Who of us does it every month? It's very difficult in our modern rushed world to get to do that, to take our time away to do that. And it can be kind of a bit of a rebuke to us that we can
1: be
0: do more.
1: Formative though. Like I was thinking, you may have heard the sort of modern adage, which says that if you look at the five friends that you're closest to, that you spend the most time with, they, in the aggregate, on average, will be who you will be in 5 years. And I think there's some truth in the fact that who you surround yourself with is really who you become. And so when you look at that within the context of someone who spends a holy hour, I think that really kind of gives us a new sense of perspective. It's like you're supposed to become more like God, more like Christ, right? And that is that kind of a particular union. I think it was, I think it was St. Irenaeus who said we're supposed to become as divine by grace as Christ is by nature. Mm-hmm. And we do that in part by who we spend time with and who we listen to and how we set aside. And that's why Eucharistic adoration is so important. Mm-hmm. But I'm reminded also with soon to be blessed Fulton Sheen, that one of his earlier books, it's a compilation really of essays. It was written in 1931. It's one of my favorites. It's called Old Errors, New Labels. Mm-hmm. And he is talking about how basically the philosophical errors of the past just kind of keep popping up over and over again. And I know that, Jake, as we talk about heresies a lot of time within like the theological movement, you see the same things. It's like they're just back. And now they're just called Jehovah's Witnesses. I'm just kidding. Kind of. But in any case.
0: Among many other examples, let's say.
1: Yes, indeed. But he had this one quote that I had highlighted when I read it. And it says, "A character is made by the kind of thoughts a man thinks when alone, and a civilization is made by the kind of thoughts a man speaks to his neighbor." Mm. And, you know, it's like he understood what it meant to build a Christian culture in a way that is very different to how most of us live that.
0: Yeah.
1: You know, and I say that while looking in the mirror, you know, but like it really is a thing of if we can visualize what a Christian culture, what a Catholic culture specifically even, mm-hmm. would look like, and then reflect on how we would speak to others, and reflecting on the first segment, how we would also particularly treat other Catholics and speak to them and advise them and hopefully inspire them. Mm-hmm. Like, he understood that, and then he lived it.
0: Yep. Yes, indeed. And his life was quite varied. I think a lot of us know him primarily as, okay, he was a bishop. Turns out he was actually an archbishop by the end of his life, but that he was on TV, right? Oh, and he maybe did radio as well. And he was actually a bishop right down the road from us. He was bishop of Rochester, New York, and was during this time hosting one of his television series. His first one, I think his first television series was Life is Worth Living. He then hosted the Fulton Sheen program. He began as an auxiliary bishop of New York, 1951, mm-hmm. and he moved from radio into film around that time. Or sorry, TV, I should say. Radio to TV at that time.
1: Yeah.
0: Again, taking advantage of modern technology to evangelize.
1: He won an Emmy, Jake.
0: I know.
1: You know how funny that is?
0: He actually got recognized for something like that. And that was not far from the first award he won. He was the first American ever to win the Cardinal Mercier Prize for International Philosophy. You mentioned his philosophical bent, and that was a result of him earning a doctorate in philosophy in Belgium. He went over to study in Belgium. Again, this was when he was, after he became a priest of the Diocese of Peoria, Illinois. And again, after he becomes a bishop, he doesn't serve for that long in Rochester. And there's a famous story of basically he was not in favor with his superior bishop, and that was kind of what drove him out. Is he got essentially framed for this whole? We probably don't have time to tell the whole story, but he got framed for this whole debacle involving money for milk in I think it was in schools for school lunches or something like that. It was a whole big thing that he kind of got blamed for, and he, like all the saints really do, he submitted patiently and said, "Okay, this is what one of the crosses I have to bear." Went about still doing his job, and again was only bishop in Rochester for a few years. He resigned. It was just not going that well. So he wasn't in particular a great diocesan bishop in that sense. His calling clearly was to other efforts. When he resigned, Pope Paul VI made him archbishop of a titular see, which means it wasn't an actual diocese that existed. It was this honorary title. So archbishop of Newport, Wales. And this allowed him to focus on preaching and evangelization. And he died December 9th, 1979. So right after, this was just after Pope St. John Paul II embraced him and told him directly, "You have written and spoken well of the Lord Jesus. You are a loyal son of the church." What a wonderful thing to hear right before he dies just 2 months later. So really inspiring life. I kind of want to talk about this story that came up this week, which is great. This is out of our Sunday Visitor, actually. Why the FBI investigated Archbishop Sheen during World War II. Now, this one is striking because, Sarah, last appeal, we had a lot of fun playing some Sheen clips and talking in particular about his criticism of course, communism. He was right in the heyday of the Cold War in the 1950s, 1960s, and he had some amazing points that sound prescient even today, even more meaningful today. But he was criticizing the Soviet Union and Stalin in the 40s. Well, guess who was an ally of the United States time in World War II? The Soviet Union and Joseph Stalin. So an anonymous source alerted the FBI of this criticism, and they decided, okay, we have to investigate you. Yeah. Because he's criticizing our ally. Imagine
1: crazy.
0: That. I know.
1: Yeah.
0: And guess what they found out? Some of the nefarious things they found out about Bishop Sheen during their investigation. Well, they found out that he loved chocolate ice cream. Mm-hmm. We found out that he kept up a very rigorous and pretty ascetic schedule, including the daily holy hour every morning. And one time he talked a police officer out of giving him a speeding ticket. So he is not too different.
1: That's the same for me.
0: He's not too different from you or I in the end of the day, right? And we're doing exactly the same thing as him right here on the radio, on kind of on TV, on the internet. Well, that is what we try and do at the Station of the Cross is try.
1: We try
0: and imitate this thing that this was groundbreaking that he went on the air. And I have heard, I know family members who returned to the church after many, many years. And they still, even when they were away from the church, they still expressed this love and appreciation of Fulton Sheen, of having grown up hearing him on TV, seeing him on TV, hearing him on the radio. And that being part of the draw that eventually pulled them back into the church. And there are so many stories of this. This was an amazing effort to say, this new technology, yes, it can be misused. But if we just leave it to that, then no good will come of it. God wants us to, you know, do whatever we can, wherever we can, to get the message up, to bring people closer to him.
1: I will say that not only did he use the mediums that were available, including the new medium, but also I think that he stands in contrast to a growing sort of anti-intellectual movement that we kind of still see coming around again today.
0: Yeah.
1: So, like, for example, like, yes, he went on TV and he discussed things simply. But if you've ever tried to teach something, you realize that you have to understand it a lot more in order to be able to present it in that way that it can be understood by someone else. Mm-hmm. It's like, I think it's even an adage. If you want to know how little you know about something, try to teach it, you know? The reason that he engaged in so much education, the reason that he went so far in his theological and philosophical studies, much more than he had to become a priest or to become a bishop, was because he thought it was important to know in order to be able to teach. And he thought that, you know, the more that he knew, the deeper he could perhaps even love because he could understand. Mm-hmm. But he wanted to be able to expand on that knowledge, to take it and to be able to teach our Lord to other people so that they too might understand and receive the incredible gift of the faith that comes and sometimes with partly an intellectual understanding. Mm-hmm. And so he kind of saw those things together. And I do lament that within the church today, within the human elements thereof, there are some groups who are just who don't really see the need, who don't particularly want to extrapolate on the smaller details or expand on perhaps complicated questions. Mm-hmm. And he didn't really shirk from that. Instead, he would like, no, he'll go through and he'll explain, you know, the broken philosophy of the day, which is what one of his things, hence the whole old eras, new labels thing. Yeah. But that's what he did on the TV, too. He was sort of explaining the different eras of the world as he saw them and then connecting them to the faith. And he did that really with no apology. And I think that we could learn a lot from the fact that he did so.
0: Yeah, there was sort of people weren't that afraid at the time, thankfully, of, you know, still being sophisticated, still being intellectual on the television. That's something that has only crumbled, only continued to crumble since then. But if you look back at entertainment from that time, there was still a sense that you didn't have to be ashamed of being intelligent. But Bishop Sheen was kind of a major figure for that, especially on the Catholic front. This doesn't just have to be a matter of, you know, oh, well, you know, we don't have to think about these things. You know, it's just about going out and, you know, feeding the poor and such. And it wasn't that he was opposed to that. One of the talks I edited today was an incredible talk he gave about the sufferings of this world, the suffering of the poor, especially globally. He was very aware. He had traveled around the world. He'd been to India. He'd been to these places where poverty was not only so rampant, but it did not have the gift of the faith underneath it. These people were suffering in darkness. And he said, It's your call to go and help give them purpose so that even if you can't relieve all their suffering physically, you can give them the reason for why this suffering has to happen so that we are united in our Lord's crucifixion. Our body must be crucified alongside the head. We are the body of Christ. He and Christ is the head, so we are crucified with him. Great, great talk. Amazing. And he delivered these talks so well.
1: Yeah.
0: Part of this was he was an entertainer. He was a showman. He's on there on TV in a cape. He's doing the hand gestures and everything. He yells and then brings his voice down quiet. It's not bad to be good at something like that if you're using it for the right purpose. And as our wonderful listener here in the chat reminds us, when he won that Emmy you mentioned, Sarah, in his acceptance speech, he thanked his writers, Matthew, Mark, Luke, and John, which is great. And he appeared on What's My Line. He was famous. People knew of him and they appreciated him. He was not a figure for mockery in the same way that someone would be nowadays. And part of that is the perception of the church at the time, different from how it is now, especially after so many scandals, sadly. But there's also an observation that Walter made here. December 9th is indeed the feast day of St. Juan Diego. Two great North American saints will be sharing a feast day. Wouldn't that be wonderful? I love that we have one of these early Americans, North Americans, who helps in the conversion of a country because of his role in Our Lady of Guadalupe, of course, the conversion of the Aztec people and so forth. And then centuries later, this North American, this very American bishop who helps evangelize in the U.S. and is still evangelizing to this day. His influence is still
1: felt. Oh, yeah.
0: What a great parallel there. So, there was a lot more I would love to say, but we're running out of time here on Rise Right this morning. Again, special programming later today. Stay tuned. 10 a.m. EWTN starts running their pre-beatification coverage. We'll be carrying all of that. So a lot of our normal shows won't be airing today. We were happy to still be on the air to be able to gush about Bishop Sheen for a while.
1: And we'll continue doing that next week.
0: Oh, yes.
1: In our second hour, Jake, I think we'll have some audio clips to share if anybody wants to tune into that.
0: Yes, during the fun drive, we get to have a second hour, a little more relaxed, just hanging out with everyone, and we'll be talking about Bishop Sheen and, of course, raising funds to keep our network on the air so we can try and keep imitating what he did in his use of technology to spread the gospel. That is what our goal is here at the Station of the Cross. So, again, special programming, the Beatification Mass, I believe, starts properly at 2:30 p.m. according to EWTN's schedule there, 2:30 p.m. Eastern. Adjust that as needed wherever you're listening to this show, listening to our network. But great day, joyous day, really fits in with our theme for our fall appeal, the joy of being Catholic. This is a great reason to rejoice. And we'll be able to call him Blessed Fulton Sheen on tomorrow's episode of Rise Right. We have one more show this week. And then the fun drive next week with Sarah in town. We'll be able to do a show live in studio. I'm pretty excited for that.
1: It'll
0: be
1: great. Me too.
0: The two of us. So, in any case, thanks for listening today. Happy Beatification Day. And we will see you tomorrow. God bless you.
5: Boston area weather. A gale warning is in effect until Saturday evening. It's currently 50 degrees under partly cloudy skies. The wind is from the north at 9 miles per hour. The forecast for this morning, partly cloudy and breezy. Temperature, 56 degrees. This afternoon, some clouds here and there and somewhat breezy with a temp 60. That's the weather brought to you by iCatholicMobile.com.
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7: Massachusetts just radically expanded abortion. 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
12: 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Amen.

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1: It is truly right and just, our duty and our salvation, always and everywhere to give you thanks. 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

0: Boston area weather. It's currently 57 degrees under partly cloudy skies. The wind is from the north at 15 miles per hour. This afternoon, cloud-filled skies with some breeze with a temp 60. Then this evening, cloudy with some wind. Temperature 56 degrees. That's the weather brought to you by iCatholicMobile.com.
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0: You are present in the Most Holy Sacrament. I love you above all things, and I desire to receive you into my soul. Since I cannot at this moment receive you sacramentally, come at least spiritually into my heart. I embrace you as if you were already there and unite myself wholly to you. Never permit me to be separated from you. Amen. In the name of the Father, and of the Son, and of the Holy Spirit. Amen.
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2: When I was a boy, I used to go out to a farm during the summer. And I often noticed how chickens used to peck one another. At that time, I did not know the meaning of it. Then, just a few years ago, there appeared an article in Scientific America entitled The Peck Order. Some scientists, much more curious than I was, marked each chicken in the barnyard a little bit differently so he could spot them. And he noticed that there was a kind of a hierarchy and authority, a 400 among the chickens. And that when they lined up to eat, say, chicken 25 that lived on the wrong side of the tracks, would always be at the far end, the last one to be fed, or else stay at the end of the barnyard. Then the chickens would begin to try and get into the 400. And chicken 22 would peck 21, and if 21 ran away, then 22 became 21. And this is now known in scientific order as the peck order of chickens. We know that it exists among human beings. We peck at one another in the business world to try to get ahead, trample upon one another. Monkeys do the same thing. Monkey trainers will always watch a group of monkeys to discover which one is the leader. Then they train the leader, and all of the others follow. I say that this striving for authority is both in the animal kingdom and in the human order. But when the good Lord came to this earth, he did away with the peck order. And he introduced an entirely new principle, that the first should be last, and the most important should be the servant of all. We notice this in two incidents in the life of our blessed Lord. One was the night of the Last Supper. Here the 12 apostles were gathered about our blessed Lord, and he took off his outer robe, girded himself with a towel, and began washing the feet of the apostles. When he finished, he said, "You call me Lord and Master. And you do well. I am your Lord and Master. But if I wash your feet, then you wash the feet of one another." And he said, "Among the Gentiles, he who is greatest lords it over the others." He told his apostles to be the least. Here was the introduction of something new in the order of authority. Namely, authority is for service, and particularly those who are low and least. Then he introduced another idea after his resurrection. The scene was alongside of the Sea of Galilee, the Sunday after the resurrection. There were seven men out in the boat fishing, and our blessed Lord appeared on the shore. John was the first to recognize our blessed Lord, and he said, "It's the Lord." And the impetuous Peter dives into the sea, swims 100 yards to the shore. But then if you read the scriptures carefully, you'll find that a few verses later, Peter is back in the boat again. Now, I wonder why he did that. He helped the others drag in the fishes. I think the reason is that when he came to the shore, he saw our blessed Lord standing near a fire. And that reminded him of another fire about 10 days before. The fire in the courtyard of Caiaphas. And Peter then remembered that he had denied our Lord, so he got away from him. Now, when he comes back, our Lord now gives to Peter authority over the church. Our Lord has called himself the Good Shepherd. He now makes him a shepherd. As our Lord in the scripture is called the rock in the Old Testament many, many times, so he made Peter the little rock of his church. But what was the condition upon which he conferred authority upon Peter? What did he say before he gave authority, "Feed my lambs, feed my sheep"? 3 times he said, "Do you love me? Do you love me? Do you love me more than these?" And only after Peter said, "Yes, Lord, I love you." Incidentally, the Greek word which St. Peter used was a very weak word. "I love you" in a kind of a human, natural way. Peter was not going to affirm greater love than he could now actually show. But the point is that authority is not only for service. Authority is to be exercised because one loves. This was the new principle of authority introduced into the world. Service and love. Now a second point. How did our blessed Lord exercise his authority? And how did he propose to continue that authority through the centuries? First of all, how did he exercise his authority? He exercised his authority always through his human nature. Because you believed in the divinity of Christ, if you heard him speak, you would hear just human lips moving. But you would say it's the Son of God who speaks. So our blessed Lord taught, he covered, he sanctified through this human nature, through this body of his. It was the instrument of his authority. Just as, for example, I write through a pencil. So he exercised his divine powers and communicated his truth through this human nature which he took from Mary. A step higher. He now proposes to communicate this power, this truth, this authority, and he communicates it to his apostles. And the apostles became his new body. Not a physical body. We sometimes call it a mystical body. And he wills to communicate now his truth, his authority, his power to his apostles, whom he had chosen with Peter as the head. Now, our blessed Lord, who had said, I am the truth? Every other teacher said, here's the truth in this code, in this doctrine. Our Lord said, I am the truth. Now, to this body of the apostles, to his church, he said, my truth I give to you. He that heareth you, heareth me. He that despises you, despises me. There was no doubt that he was communicating his truth. And his power. He said, all power is given to me in heaven and on earth. He sends them out to teach all nations, to forgive sins, and bidding others to do all things that he had commanded. So that just as once he was communicating his power through his own personal human nature, so now he's doing it through his corporate human nature, which is the church. Now, what was this church like at the beginning? Well, it was made up of the 12 apostles, with Peter as the head. Our Lord did not first choose Peter, and then the other 11. He chose the 12. And then he put Peter at the top. After all, everybody has to have a head. And he made him the rock of the church. So that the apostles are what might be called a college. College of apostles. And Peter, who was the head, was the first vicar of Christ, the first pope. Our Lord said now that this truth and this power that he communicated to them was to continue even to the consummation of the world. Well, how has it continued? The bishops of the church are the continuators of the apostles. The pontiffs, the vicars of Christ, the popes, are the successor of Peter. So that today, the church is governed by the College of the Apostles, the College of Bishops, what is called the Collegiality of Bishops, with Peter as their head. And they can no more do without Peter as their head than the apostles could have done without Peter as their head. Because our blessed Lord named Peter as the head. Now let's take up the bishops. What are bishops anyway? Well, fortunately, I'm talking to you through a record. Since you do not know me well, and do not judge the bishops of the church by me. But I will tell you what a bishop is. One of his functions is to be something like that curious list of names that appears in the genealogy of the human nature of our blessed Lord in the Gospel of Matthew. For example, Aminadab,

family tree. And if you had ever challenged our blessed Lord and said, we know that the one who is to come belongs to the tribe of Judah and also is the descendant of Abraham, our blessed Lord would have pointed to his family tree and he would say, there you are, there is the proof. I can show you my line. That was the purpose of these rather insignificant men. Now you come to the bishops. Who are they and what function do they perform? Well, one of their functions is this. They are witnesses in this century of the fact that the truth which they teach goes back to our blessed Lord himself. And you say, where did you get your authority? Who do you ask me that? Where did you get your power to be a bishop? Well, I was consecrated in Rome by Cardinal Piazza. And I know who consecrated Cardinal Piazza, and I know that the one who consecrated Cardinal Piazza was in turn consecrated by Pope Pius X. And then from Pope Pius X, it's easy to go all the way back to Peter. So the bishops in this day and age, you see, fulfill somewhat the same function as this long genealogical line did in proving that our blessed Lord belonged to the royal line of David. Now, that's not all of the functions, but this is rather important because well, we have a number of wires here in this room. And suppose the wire to which this microphone is attached was put within 6 inches of the electric outlet. Do you think that you would hear what I am saying? Suppose we put the wire 1,500 inches from the plug. Or 1 inch. No current. Why? Away from the source. Where does the truth, where does the authority of the church come from? You have to be able to follow the line. Follow the line of bishops. Follow them back to the dynamo. To the seat of power, to the seat of truth. Follow it back to Christ himself. And if anyone starts a church 10 years after our blessed Lord ascended into heaven, too late, too late. No power, no energy. That's one of the functions of bishops. Then the bishops too, remember, are called to be shepherds. And going back to the authority of our blessed Lord, we do not belong to a peck order. We bishops are supposed to be servants. You laity are not our servants. Priests are not our servants. We're theirs. And we're not just administrators. We are shepherds. We can turn into administrators in an affluent, rich country, but that's not what the Lord wants us to be. We are to be shepherds. And furthermore, we are not just the head of a diocese. We are first consecrated for the world, then for the diocese. Then we are related one to another, but just like your arms and your legs and all of the veins and vessels of your body would be useless unless you had a head, we have no authority except in virtue of our communion with the head, who is the vicar of Christ, the successor of Peter. Without this, our authority is in vain.

0: Now, you've heard much about the infallibility of the successor of Peter of the Pope. Honestly, if there's anything which people do not understand is this notion of infallibility. I heard one woman saying to another woman one day, oh, she said, you know, the Catholics believe that the Pope is omniscient. He knows all things. And the first woman said, oh, no, that isn't true. They don't believe he's omniscient. But she says they do believe that he is inflammable. Well, that's true. We do believe he's inflammable. And what does infallibility mean? Infallibility is not a personal gift. If you ever visit the Holy Father and you say to the Holy Father, I'm very interested in the stock market. Would you tell me if I should invest in General Motors? And suppose you said, yes, I think General Motors is a good investment. Listen, that's no more infallible a statement than what I am making to you. He is infallible only when he functions as the head of the church. And I will mention some other conditions a little later on. Furthermore, infallibility is not a positive gift. It is a negative gift. Infallibility is taken from two Latin words, in and fallor, not to be mistaken. Our blessed Lord said to Peter that the gates of hell, that is to say, the judgments of error and sin, would not touch him or his church. It's not a positive gift. He cannot, for example, make an infallible statement on literature or science. Many people think that infallibility is like a faucet. But the Holy Father goes to this great faucet of infallibility, turns it on, and the truth just pours out. No, that's not infallibility. Infallibility is a levee. It's a levee that prevents the river of truth from overflowing and destroying the countryside. The difference between a river and a swamp is that the swamp has no banks or limits, and the river has. And to be infallible, the Holy Father must fulfill three conditions. One, he must speak as the head of the church. That is to say, the head of the church, composed of all of the bishops of the church. Secondly, he must speak on the subject of faith and morals. And thirdly, he must address himself to the entire church and not to any member of it or not to any one country. Many a pontiff goes through life without making one single infallible decision. Not a one. Now, this is the authority of the church. And many people wonder, why is it we obey the church? Well, it's hard to obey some human beings that we see, but they are only the gloves inside of the hand of Christ. And we obey them because they are the representatives of Christ. We obey Christ. And that gives us tremendous amount of consolation to have divine truths in those things which concern the soul. In the world, well, the authority is they, something anonymous. Everybody follows the styles. Or they say everybody's doing it. Oh, no. Right is right if nobody is right. And wrong is wrong if everybody is wrong. And believe me, in this error-infested world, what we really need is a church and an authority that is right, not when the world is right, but one that is right when the world is wrong.
1: We hope you enjoyed that sermon from Blessed Fulton Sheen entitled Authority and Infallibility. Our final sermon for today from Blessed Fulton Sheen is entitled, Understanding the Trials of This World.
2: The burden of this meditation will be how to understand the trials and problems of the world. We are so used to reciting our creed that we take doctrines and dogmas for granted. Take, for example, he suffered under Pontius Pilate. Whenever we think of the passion of our blessed Lord, we think of it as past. As we think of the incarnation as past. Actually, as Pascal said, Christ is on the cross until the end of the world. This, as we find even in St. Paul's letter to the Colossians, in the 24th verse of the first chapter. It is my happiness to suffer for you. This is my way of helping to complete in my poor human flesh the full tale of Christ's afflictions still to be endured for the sake of his body, which is the church. Our blessed Lord on the cross said, it is finished. And these words did not mean, thank God, it's over. It was rather the achievement of a purpose. Now, if our Lord said, it is perfected, it is accomplished, tetelestai, on the cross, how can St. Paul say that I rejoice in suffering for you? Because I am completing, I am finishing in my own flesh the sufferings that are wanting to the passion of Christ for the sake of his body, which is the church. If Christ finished his sufferings, how does St. Paul complete them? Well, the answer is that Christ in the human nature that he took from Mary completed all the sufferings for the perfection of that human nature. St. Paul is not speaking of Christ the head. He is speaking of Christ the body, the church, and the sufferings that are wanting to the passion of Christ in the church in order that it may enter into glory. As the head entered into glory, these are not yet finished. Didn't St. Paul understand this well the moment of his conversion? With a full ardor of hate, he sets out to persecute the church of Damascus. And how many novenas of prayer must have been offered by the early Christians, begging God to send someone to answer Saul? These poor ignorant fishermen could never compete with this man who was a Roman citizen, schooled under Gamaliel, and at Athens could quote two Greek poets. So they asked God, send someone to answer Saul. And God said, I'll send someone. I will send Saul. And on this journey, a light shines round about him, and a voice speaks and says to him, Saul, Saul, why are you persecuting me? In the present tense. Why are you persecuting me? Our Lord is in heaven. The ascension was 5 years before this. If Christ is in his glory, how can he be persecuted? Well, if someone steps on your foot, your head complains. And Paul was touching the church, and the head complained. Christ felt the sufferings of his mystical body. We find this too in the martyrdom of Stephen. The vision that he has at the moment he's being stoned is that of Christ standing at the right hand of the Father. In the Creed, we say he sits at the right hand of the Father. Stephen sees him standing. Christ stands whenever the church is persecuted. When his body is prostrate, the head is erect. So the passion of Christ is continuing. In an audience not too long ago with Pope Paul VI, I said to him, "You're a well-named Paul." Because Paul was stoned in Lystra, Derbe, and Antioch of Pisidia. And so you were stoned by your own. Yes, he said, I opened my mail at midnight. And in almost every single letter is a thorn. And when I lay my head on my bed at night, it is laid on a pillow of thorns. But, he said, I cannot tell you what an ineffable joy I have to help complete in my own flesh the sufferings that are wanting to the passion of Christ for the sake of his body, which is the church. See what a new vista this opens up to us in our outlook on the world. Christ is still suffering. The passion is enduring. How can we understand it? Mozart was once asked how he was able to compose such beautiful music. He said, I hear it all at once. And it just takes time to unfold it. And so this mystery of Golgotha is so intense, so fiery, that it takes time to unfold it. You've often seen a long log sawed in two. There are rings around that log that are visible to the eye. But we know that the rings run up and down that whole trunk. And all that we see of the passion of Christ is what happened on Calvary. But Calvary is running up and down the log of time. Perhaps some of us had seen the crusty soil about Mount Vesuvius. Looks like the top of an apple pie. Little holes here and there. And in those apertures you can see smoke and sometimes fire. Underneath there's a tremendous blaze, seething ash. All we see is what we look at through that little opening. And so in time, we are given visions of the cross of Christ. But Pascal was right. He is on the cross until the end of time. This being so, it means that we no longer just think of the passion with a regard back to a hill. Calvary is running up and down the middle aisle of every church, running about the beds in every hospital, cutting across the hovels of everyone who's poor and indigent. And the cross continues in two ways, consciously and unconsciously. Consciously in us who have the faith. Unconsciously in others. First of all, in us who have the faith. How does St. Peter look at sufferings, for example? and a cross in human life. In his first letter, he says, "My dear friends, do not be bewildered by the fiery ordeal that is upon you, as though it were something extraordinary. It gives you a share in Christ's sufferings. A share. And that is your joy. And when his glory is revealed, your joy will be triumphant. If Christ's name is flung in your teeth as an insult, count yourselves happy. Because then that glorious spirit, which is the spirit of God resting upon you, is resting upon you. And if you suffer, it must not be for murder, theft, sorcery, nor for infringing the rights of others. But if anyone suffers as a Christian, he should feel it no disgrace, but confess that name to the honor of God." And St. Paul, in the second letter to the Corinthians, says, "As Christ's cup of suffering overflows, we suffer with him." His cup overflows. And in those who have the faith, there is a deep sense of participation in the sufferings of Christ. We are familiar, every one of us know, many bodies stricken with polio, cancer, the result of accident. And their lives are an inspiration to us. The way that they accept the cross. "Not my will, but thine be done." And that is why there is a special benefit deriving from a visit to the sick. It's Christ on the cross that we see. When Léon Blois, the famous French novelist, was unable to receive communion, he asked that a suffering person be brought into his room. He wanted to see Christ on the cross. We have, therefore, thousands of opportunities of viewing the Passion. And those who have the faith have the power of transferability. Notice that St. Paul says that I rejoice in my sufferings because of the benefit for the body of Christ, namely the church. So the sufferings are transferred to the church. After all, if we are suffering from anemia, doctors will transfuse blood from a healthy member of society to us to cure us of that condition. If we burn one part of our bodies, doctors will graft skin to restore our pristine condition. Now, if it is possible to graft skin, is it not possible to graft prayer? If it be possible to transfuse blood, is it not possible to transfuse suffering? Therefore, beg those who are on the cross for just a minute or two of their pain, for it's worth more than many vocal prayers. An example of this transferability is that of a married couple just at the beginning of this century. The wife was just an ordinarily good Catholic woman in Paris. The husband was a doctor and also an editor of an atheistic paper. In 1905, she was taken ill and tossed on a constant bed of pain from 1905 to 1914. Her husband was unable to relieve her sickness and agony. His medical confreres were equally incapable of doing so. In May 1914, Elizabeth Lasser went to her reward. And as she was dying, she said to her husband, "Felix, when I am dead, you will become a Catholic and a Dominican priest." "Elizabeth," he said, "you know my sentiments. I've sworn hatred of God. I shall live in that hatred and I shall die in it." She repeated her words and passed away. rummaging through her papers, he found her will. She said, in 1905, I asked Almighty God to send me sufficient sufferings to save my soul. And on the day that I die, you will have been bought and paid for. Greater love than this no woman hath, that she should lay down her life for her husband. He dismissed it as the fancies of a pious woman, but because he loved his wife, he remade, for sentimental reasons, a trip they took during their honeymoon. And he seemed to hear constantly his wife saying, go to Lourdes. Well, he had been to Lourdes. He had written a book against it. He had proven it was a fraud and a superstition. But standing before the statue of Our Lady, he received a total and complete illumination of soul. He no longer had to ask himself, how will I answer this difficulty or that? He saw the light. The news of the conversion of Dr. Le Sœur was about as exciting as the news of the bombardment of Reims. The then reigning pontiff was Benedict XV. Father Janvier, the orator of Notre Dame, went to Rome with Dr. Le Sœur. And in the course of the conversation, Dr. Le Sœur said he was going to become a Dominican priest. Holy Father said, I forbid you. You must remain in the world and repair the harm that you have done. Then the Holy Father talked with Father Janvier for a few moments and said, I revoke my decision. I know of no better director of consciences than Father Janvier. Whatever he tells you to do, you may do. Lent, 1924. I made my retreat in the Dominican Monastery of Cannes in Belgium, where four times each day, 45 minutes each time, I made my retreat under Father Le Sœur, who told me this story. And so the merits of a suffering woman were transferred. St. Paul tells us the believing wife sanctifies the unbelieving husband. The believing husband sanctifies the unbelieving wife. There is a transference in a peculiar way of faith and salvation from one to another. And St. Peter also tells us that wives can sometimes save their husbands without even speaking a word, just by an example. So there is therefore a conscious prolongation of the cross of Christ. Now see the vision that gives us of the world outside. The humiliating poverty that we see, the suffering, the sick bed, and then all of the imprisonments, for example, behind the Iron Curtain in China. If any of these have the faith, they are filling up in their flesh the sufferings that are wanting to the passion of Christ for the sake of his body, which is the church. Believe me, this adds a new dimension to any kind of interest that we may have in the political, economic situation of the world itself. And when this spirit is brought to it, then there's a change. But the prolongation of the suffering of Christ is not only conscious, it is unconscious. As you know, I was the director of the propagation of the faith in the United States for 15 years. I was interested in the missions not only from a practical point of view of helping, but also from a theological point of view. I studied and read so many things about what we used to call the salvation of pagans. How are these unbelievers saved? In the 11th century, we were given the theology of baptism of desire. But when you travel the world, visit leper colonies, seeing human beings fighting with vultures in the garbage heaps of Latin America, when you see the poverty of the great cities of the world, when you see 250,000 sleeping in the streets of Calcutta every night, when you see starving women with starving children strapped to their backs in India, when I saw all of these things, I never saw so many Christs in my life. I saw them everywhere. Maybe I saw more there than here, but in a different way. Well, you say they do not know Christ. They don't need to know. I was hungry. I was naked. I was homeless. When? Did they know it? No. But they were carrying the burden of Christ. And this is their salvation. And believe me, if we would bring this vision to them, not that they may be just content in their lot, but that they may work for betterment in the spirit of Christ, we might make more progress than we are making at the present time. Even in the Old Testament, we read, for example, they have preached justice in Jeremiah. Therefore, they know me. They know me. So here, then, is another vision of Christ. If you draw your finger around a circular map of the world, around the 30th parallel, raising it above China, you will find that practically all of the wealth, education, and health is above the 30th parallel, which is the Christian part of the world. And the want and indigence is below the 30th parallel of the world. And now with the danger of the black horse riding, for the black horse in the book of Revelation carries the scale, weighing a grain of wheat against the day's wages. When we realize the starvation there is in the world, it's a Christian problem. Christ is in them. And this is the basic reason for the missionary spirit, bringing something to their souls and bringing something to their bodies. So summing it up, the passion of Christ is not yet done. In one sense, he has not been taken down from the cross. I think perhaps we can say cosmically that everybody in the world is either on that cross or underneath it. On it in suffering, on it by sympathy as Mary and Magdalene and John were on it, on it by faith, on it by understanding the mystery of redemption, or else underneath it. Our Lord spoke 7 words from the cross, and those who were under the cross spoke 7 times to our Lord. They were the words of doubt and of scorn and of hate. they would believe anything. This is the easiest way to understand the world. This is the vision the church needs today. Certainly we have other kinds of problems, but who is it who has done most for these problems anyway? Whoever did more for slums than Vincent de Paul? Whoever did more for the political order, for example, than a Moses? Or a Catherine of Siena? Did more for the poor than a St. Francis of Assisi? All of them have been enthroned on the altar. Why? Because they were close to Christ and then went into the world. The first word of our Lord's public life was what? Come. Come to me. Learn of me. I am meek and humble of heart. Absorb my spirit. What was the last word of our Lord's public life? Go. Go into the world. Today we have too many go-go's and not enough come-comes. They're going into the world without the Spirit of Christ. And that's why they eventually end up with a scandal. But when we start with this vision of Christ on the cross and see everyone in terms of it, then there's an inspiration for apostolate. We could, if we had time sufficiently, go on to show how the resurrection continues. That too is not finished. But for the moment, we are more interested in Paul and his letter to the Colossians. I rejoice in my sufferings. I fill up in my own flesh this full tale of Christ's suffering still to be endured for the sake of his body, which is the church. Whenever there's silence round about me, by day or night, I am startled by a cry. It came down from the cross the first time I heard it. And I went out and searched and found a man in the throes of crucifixion. And I said, I will take you down. And I tried to take the nails out of his feet. But he said, let them be. For I cannot be taken down until every man, woman, and child come together to take me down. But I said, what can I do? I cannot bear your cry. And he said, go into the world and tell everyone that you meet, there is a man on the cross.
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0: Boston area weather. There is a storm warning in effect until Saturday evening. The temp is currently 60 degrees with a few clouds. The wind is from the northeast at 17 miles per hour. The forecast for this evening, cloudy with light wind. The temp 57. Overnight, cloud-filled skies with some breeze. The temp about 55. That's the weather brought to you by iCatholicMobile.com.
1: The angel of the Lord declared unto Mary, Hail Mary, full of grace, the Lord is with thee. Blessed art thou among women, and blessed is the fruit of thy womb, Jesus. Behold the handmaid of the Lord. Hail Mary, full of grace, the Lord is with thee. Blessed art thou among women, and blessed is the fruit of thy womb, Jesus.
2: Holy Mary, Mother of God, pray for us sinners, now and at the hour of our death.
1: And the Word was made flesh. Hail Mary, full of grace, the Lord is with thee. Blessed art thou among women, and blessed is the fruit of thy womb, Jesus. Pray for us, Holy Mother of God.
2: That we may be worthy of the promises of Christ.
1: Let us pray.

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2: This is Rick Paolini. 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

0: conversation is to tell everybody Jesus loves you. We are all called to be great saints. Don't miss the opportunity. We got wonderful family here tonight. We had people from my home state, Ohio, from Pennsylvania. Where else? New Jersey.
1: California. Yeah.
0: Where?
1: California.
0: Ooh, wow. That's a long way.
1: Canada.
0: Oh, yeah. All right. We can't miss Canada, huh? Anyway, our family's all together here tonight, and we're happy to be with each other. You know, we had over the weekend, and it's not very often that all of you out there and all of you here who just keep giving to this network really see, because you see the network every day and it nourishes you, but you don't see the big things it does. Well, this weekend, you saw a massive thing that you all did for the whole world. Your network was the first to put anything on about Mother Teresa on internet. And our 45 of your people, because this network belongs to all of you, worked almost over 30 hours and put on Mother Teresa's, everything about her. And they worked all night. Here's the awesome part about it I wanted to share with you, because it isn't often you see your network doing such a massive, massive job. Here's what they did. I was so excited. I just stood there in awe, and I thought, that's our network. I mean, that we're looking at a work of God that was beyond all of us. And we had 3 days to prepare for it. 3 days. So it was the first time in our history that two simultaneous live feeds were produced from different studios. The network had a live feed from New York and from Providence, Rhode Island, Father Groeschel, Father Smith, and here. So we had two different studios, really three studios. We had English language for 8 hours. And then up in St. Michael's Hall, and you've all been up there, we had cameras and miles of wire. With a Spanish language that covered 7 hours in length without stop, both of them gone. And this is the first time the network aired live footage from the last to the end of a funeral. And all coverage was simulcast on radio. So all you imagine the thousands and the millions of people that you aided this weekend to put forth a most holy, the life, the history, the story, and the words of a most holy woman. But that's not all. I just want to explain this rather clever thing. The coverage used three satellite feeds from EWTN. I want you to know what you were watching. The feed came from India, which means all the satellite was there and all the cameras, everything was gone up to India. Then it took five satellites, hop, just going like this, boom, boom, boom, boom, to get in your home in a space of time that you can blink your eye. Isn't God awesome? Not only that, it went, the pool fed originated from Calcutta, and from Calcutta went to London, from London to the Atlantic Ocean, from the Atlantic Ocean to the United States, from the United States to EWTN, and from EWTN to your home. All in the time it takes to wink. How do you like that? Isn't that an awesome gift that God has given us in the church, given us, that we have the privilege of watching the funeral, the Mass, and all the wonderful people of all faiths who could give Mother a sincere and say a sincere thank you and goodbye. But I have a feeling that in that little tiny place she's in a, what used to be, and I think still is, the refectory, the dining hall of the novices, there she's buried in a crypt. I can see the Lord saying to to her mother. You've been doing great work among the poor all your life. Now you can do it even better. And I really am looking forward to all the miracles that are going to come from the holy woman who did the corporal works of mercy in such a wondrous, perfect way. Oh, I'm sure Mother had her faults. You know, we're all human. Only Our Lady was perfect and our dear Lord, but the rest of us, well, half the time we're mezza. I think we took some of these last week, but I want to go over and do two things, which we've never done before, because a lot of people say, what can I do for the world? We feel when we look on the, we look like a small woman that turned out to be a giant. And when we look at a giant like Mother Therese, we feel kind of smaller, you know. We don't seem to get any bigger. Because we look at all these great works, which took time, effort, and a lot of suffering. She was not appreciated at all in the beginning by anybody. She cried many nights lonely because nobody quite understood what she wanted to do or what was her mission. And so, this is what Mother Teresa and their wonderful community does and will continue to do. Why? Because the order was started by God. And to your surprise and mine, he has the whole thing in mind. It's not going to fall apart because Mother died. Her spirit is there. And most of all, the love of God they have in their hearts and in their, for God and man. So the first corporal works of mercy, that means something outside of this, is to give food to the hungry. If a beggar comes to your house, you give him a Coca-Cola and a sandwich, a cup of hot soup, whatever. That's a corporal works of mercy. It's food to the hungry. And we don't always think it's merciful. We think, oh, this is charity. The word charity is caritas, which means my love for God. We use it today, you know, Blue Cross, Red Cross, Green Cross, every other cross is a part of our charity. That means I give you a dollar or $10 or $100. But Mother had the kind of charity that comes from God out to the neighbor. So when you give any food to anybody, even if you bring five cans of soup to your parish to give to the poor, you're doing a corporal work of mercy. The second is to give drink to the thirsty. Our Lord said a cold water. I thought that was sweet. You know, if you're thirsty, you don't care if it's cold. You just want water. The infinite God wanted you and I to give something better than just water. And in those days, you had to go to the well, get your bucket down all the way, pull it all the way up to get cold water. They'd have refrigerators, you know. And this corporal means outside. Come to deal with the body, with the person, with the individual. So if I give you, and I have all kind of cold water here, see, now the one who gave it to me, I still got my mustache. I don't have a mustache, but I got a mustache cup. It protects me from the ice. Now, if I give clothing to someone, you know, you decide to clean your closets and you realize you haven't, first of all, you don't fit in that dress anymore. That's the first humiliation. And you don't want any guest to come in over the weekend and find out that there's five dresses you haven't fitted for 3 years. So what do? You give it away. So what are you doing, really? You should know, I'm going to give this to someone who can't afford a new dress. That's a corporal work of mercy. The second is to give lodging to pilgrims. Well, it's not possible. I don't think that most of you are going to have somebody knock on your door and say, hey, I'm a pilgrim. In fact, today, the society is so, we're so afraid of everything. We got double bolt locks. We got iron bars, and if anybody knocked on our door at 9:30 in the evening, we go through a little peephole we got somewhere, and we look through to see if that's human, animal, or whatever. So our society is not such anymore that we can do those things. But see, Mother Teresa did all these in a perfect way. She fed the hungry, gave drink to the thirsty, she clothed them, she lodged them, she brought them home. And in the very beginning, I don't know if you know, but the first day she went out, she had very little. She had $1.55. And she went and bought a big long piece of cloth, wrapped it around her, and there was her habit. And she saw this man on the street dying, and she brought him to the hospital, and they said, hey, he's dying. We can't help him. Take it back in the street. Let him die. Well, she had a Theresian fit. She said, no, he can't die. He needs care. So she brought him to her little place, cared for him until he died. See, she really felt for these people. And so often, say a pilgrim doesn't come to your house, but Aunt Jenny comes. Aunt Jenny, oh no. How come Aunt Madeline didn't come? Aunt Jenny's covered? How long? A week. And see, if you have the corporal works of mercy in your mind and heart, then she is really to you, instead of an aunt, make her a pilgrim. Treat her well. Feed her. Entertain her. Why? It's a corporal work of mercy. And I'll prove it later on. Visit the sick. And so many people will say, oh, I can't go to convalescent home. It's so depressing. Why is it depressing? You're getting old, too. We're all getting old. And the elderly are very dear to God. Very dear, because they've suffered a lot. They're suffering in especially convalescent homes. And they're near the kingdom. Near the kingdom. How would you feel about someone you knew who's going to meet a great queen or king somewhere? Wouldn't you want to talk to him and say, well, gee, you know, you're getting so close to such a wonderful event. Well, what's the difference? These people may be worn out. They may be terribly sick. But if I can just visit them and touch their hand and give them hope and say, hey, God loves you. If that's all you did, you're getting close to someone who may be very soon, maybe that very night, seeing the Lord of Lords, the King of Kings. See, we got to begin to spiritualize our lives. Now, the sixth is to visit those in prison. For many, many do it, and to many it's impossible. I'd like to go over the word prison with you a little bit. Are not those on drugs in a prison? Are not those that are so bound by sin, whether it's lust or alcohol, are they not in a prison? Very small prison, just the width of them and the length of them and the height. They're in a prison. Are not those who have been disheartened, disappointed, and lonely, are they not in a prison? I went to a federal prison one time, some years ago, and with high security, with the men up on big turrets and walls and carrying guns and machine guns, and you had to go from one door to another, and the prisoner who escorted me was a lifer, you know, he's denied, I said, boy, why'd you get in here for life? Young guy.

pray for me? I said, oh, sure I will. And I prayed over him. And each one of them came quietly, humbly. And this one, he had to be 6'7". And I couldn't have reached him. If I reached, I was on my tiptoes. And I never forget, he leaned way down, very humbly. And he said, can you touch my head now? And I said, yeah. And I prayed for him, and tears started coming down his eyes. And I must have prayed for 40 prisoners. And I realized that there were more outside the prison than inside that were in prison. These men knew they were in trouble. These men knew they had done wrong, and they were humbled by the fact. I never thought so. Now, the seventh is to bury the dead. And you have to realize that in many centuries, it was not an easy thing. We know what happened to Tobias when he buried the dead. With a crime against the law of the country in the days of Tobias. But so often we don't understand when we bury the dead. It's a consolation I'm giving to family. It's a corporal work of mercy. See, many of us do holy things and we don't even know it. To bring somebody a pizza, to bring somebody, to cook a meal for a family that has a deceased member, these are all corporal works of mercy. And you see, you're not as bad as you think you are. You're much better than you think you are. Now, I'm going to, these were all the works of Mother Teresa. I want to tell you now what our mission is. And yours, because you and I are all doing it together. The seven works of spiritual mercy now. Some people say, oh, that's nothing. Well, now let's look at it. To give counsel to those in doubt. How do you like that? Every priest and religious should exalt in these seven works of spiritual merit, but so must you. To give counsel to those in doubt. And that's it's an awesome thing to do, because when somebody hurts inside, it isn't something you could put salve on or give them an Alka-Seltzer, you know? When something's inside, when the doubt is in the mind as to the existence of God, the reason for suffering, and why am I always in trouble, and why does everything happen to me? Those things aren't something you can touch, cut open, heal, and then put a bandage on. These are something that take a lot of prayer, a lot of penance, and God's grace that we have to pull down from heaven. To teach the ignorant. Oh, wow. I think that's what happened when all the nuns exited from the schools, you know. We didn't always teach when we have become a part of society. We teach by our example. But to teach the ignorant, to show them a path to God. To show them this isn't all there is. That God created me, knew me before time began, and destined for me a special place in heaven that no one in the world can fill but me. That's you. You see, you don't always know if it sinks or what part of what you say remains in the memory of the mind. When you teach your children about God, see, it's something invisible, but yet visible by fruit. By fruit. And I have to do that. Now, to admonish sinners. Wow, wow. Some of you are so afraid to admonish somebody who is a sinner. I don't want to hurt his feelings. Yeah,

0: want to hurt his feelings. You got to hurt his feelings, for goodness sakes. You don't have an operation without a knife, an anesthetic, everybody bound on you like you're dying. You have to make them feel bad, but in a loving way. Say, look, sweetie, I got news for you. If you keep on, you're going to hell. You have to admonish poor Sid. People don't know today, I tell you. I'm amazed. I got a letter today, or a phone call, I forget which one it was. A woman said, one of the priests got up and he said, we're not going to move Tabernacle back because it's only a gold box. You know what you should have done instead of complaining to me? I would have gotten up if I were there, and I'd have said, Father, I'm sorry, you're lying. If that's only a gold box, then why are you a priest? And what are you doing here? If only a gold box, there's no reason for me to be here. And I walked out. Because if we're afraid to defend Jesus, who we will face alone one day, you see, we don't want to admonish a sinner. This don't make sense to me. We allow them to be in danger of hell, but we don't want to hurt their feelings. Does that make any sense to you? Huh? We don't mind if you go to hell, brother. There's everlasting heat. You'll never be cold again. But I don't want to hurt your feelings, but, you know, I want to go to hell, go to hell. That's the whole essence of our fear. To admonish this as a person is not to be cruel. It's to be kindly enlighten them that the path they are going to is serious. That is a spiritual work of mercy. To console the afflicted. How do you do that? Well, when Mrs. Joan comes your way and she gives you an organ recital every time you meet her. You know what an organ recital is? My liver, my gallbladder, my headaches, my lungs, my brain, my foot, my hand, my dandruff. I mean, we have the whole thing. I call that an organ recital. In fact, you could rattle it off before she gets there. But if you could forget for a moment you've heard it before and listen to it with sympathy, that's consoling the afflicted. Someone dies in a family and they're crying. Don't go up and say, hey, they're in a better place. What does that mean? I hope they're in a better place. You're not consoling them. Jesus cried at the grave of Lazarus, and he knew he was going to raise him up. He had such sympathy for the widow of Nain. She didn't ask him, would you heal my son? Would you raise him up? Nobody asked Jesus anything. Not a thing. He felt so compassionate. She didn't have a husband. Her son died. There she was. He went up. He said, rise, son. Compassion, you see. And so when somebody comes and has a headache, don't say, well, take an aspirin, forget to say. What does that mean? Can't you say, well, I'm sorry, can I help you? And by doing that little thing, little, don't take, what is 4 or 5 words? You do you console the afflicted. We have so many opportunities in our lifetime, in our daily life, to become holy, but we don't know. Nobody tells us. Now, the fifth one is to forgive offenses. Ooh. When you forgive anyone, if it's the tiniest fault, your son comes in, he just scrubbed the floor and he muds it all up and he looks down and says, "Oh, I'm sorry, Mom, I didn't know you just scrubbed the floor." That little thing is a spiritual work of mercy. To teach you to forgive offenses is a spiritual work of mercy. And when you forgive, whether it's something terrible, terribly hurting, terribly gross or tragic, you are performing a work of mercy. Now, six, to bear patiently. Oh, this will get you. To bear patiently persons who are difficult.
1: Oh, wow.
0: Don't look at either side of you. bear patiently persons who are difficult is a spiritual work of mercy. You know, I was telling the sisters, gave lesson this morning, and the sisters said, "Mother, would you tell the people what you told us this morning?" I said, "Oh, well, I'll adapt a little bit." But it has to do with the sixth of the seven works of spiritual mercy. I told the sisters this morning, I want you to look at yourself in a new way. Faults, your weaknesses, your imperfections are tools in your hand. That's all they are. They're tools. God has destined each one of us to be holy in a totally different way. Each one of us has particular, peculiar faults and weaknesses, different but the same. We are all impatient sometimes, we're all angry sometimes, we're peculiar in some ways. We all have things that we have to overcome, and we use them as negatives. We use them as if, well, I don't know why I was born with this. Well, let me tell you what happens. If you're building a building, you'll have 50 men there, if it's a big building. They all have hammers, they all have pliers, they all have screwdrivers, they all have saws, but they all don't do the same thing. Concrete comes over here, a form over there, a tile over here, same end, all with the same tools, but the result totally, absolutely different. Put a chisel in the hands of Michelangelo, you got a masterpiece. Same chisel. Your faults and my faults and my weaknesses and your weaknesses are like tools in a closet. And these tools show me, they're like mirrors. You know, I've told you 100 times I am impatient by nature. I like everything done yesterday. Fought impatience all my life. But God has destined for me that my kind of holiness will be one rooted in patience. Because I have had to take impatience, and with God's grace, we must then transform it and make it beautiful. Make it the opposite. Make it like Jesus. And so my faults and weaknesses, your faults and weaknesses, are like giant mirrors in which you see yourself. And you say, "Oh, why am I so unkind? Why am I so unloving? Then I must be the opposite. In my nature, in my interior, I may be unkind, I may be jealous, I may be proud, I may lack compassion. But I have to look at them in a new way. They are going to determine my kind of holiness. And by overcoming them, something in me negative becomes very positive. Something in me not like Jesus becomes like Jesus. And these spiritual works of mercy and the corporal works of mercy that all of us must do and can do are all builders. They take these rusty old tools and they shine them up, and they all work together that I can have a specific kind of glory in the kingdom and glorify God on this earth. See? And to bear patiently with persons who are difficult is one way I can do it. Why? Oh, I hate that person. Every time they come around, I lose my temper. That person is your best friend. Why? Because that person is a mirror for you to see you have a bad temper. That's what you're fussing about. We don't want to suffer. We don't want to have self-control. What we really want to do is have heaven all the way to heaven. Isn't that true? Heaven all the way to heaven. You're dreaming. Dreaming. Because I have a closet full of tools and you have, and we got to open them up and say, oh, ugly. But they're mine. And God's grace is with me. He wants me not only to know I have them, but to work on them until I'm totally opposite and they're shining before God. Francis de Sales, known as one of the most gentle saints, had a terrible temper. Awful. And one day this young seminarian came in and laid him out, and he didn't even answer him. And his secretary said when the seminarian left, why didn't you give it to him? He said, well, I thought about it, and I thought, should I lose what it took me 20 years to gain? See? He wasn't going to lose it. He had a tool called anger, and it became gentle. And I have to apply these 7 corporal works of mercy and 7 spiritual works of mercy to myself also. The last one is to pray to God for the living and the dead. How often do you pray for the poor souls of purgatory? They're going to be there one day. See, it really doesn't depend on whether you believe it or not. You know, someone said that to Padre Pio one day. This young man, well, kind of arrogant. He said to Padre Pio, I don't believe in hell. Padre Pio looked at him with piercing eyes, and he said, you will when you get there. So, you see, these great truths that we hold fast in the church are not dependent upon your opinion. They're there. I thank God for purgatory. Because we'd be a no-no land, most of us, because we wouldn't be ever pure enough, holy enough, to see God. It's like, if you look at the sun in just a short time, you'll go blind. It's too bright. You and I cannot stand in the presence of an awesome God and be in the position we're in. See? So I would encourage you, this network that is yours, the network that you keep going, and now that is going around the world and doing such awesome things for God and His church, His kingdom, because of you, don't ever forget, you are the ones that keep it going. Well, we do the 7 spiritual works of mercy. Mother Teresa, in her wonderful order, has, and many other people in the world, not only them, do the 7 corporal works of mercy. But all of us have to do some of each in our lifetime. Go going to confession and hearing confession is a spiritual work of great mercy to yourself and the priest who has that power of God, who could become another Christ and is another Christ, forgives you. And, you know, we can't look down on the priests who have fallen. I'm hard on them because I realize what's going to happen to them if they don't teach the truth. It's a terrible, terrible thing. But one time in New York, there was an accident, and this woman was just walking across the street. Man ran a red light, and she was there dying. And there was a man who had a, you know, they used to have these little carts, and they had wheels under them, and there was a broom inside. He was a street cleaner. And she was dying, obviously. And he went over and in Latin gave her absolution. He was a priest. Fallen, distressed, working as a street cleaner. But at that moment, he had the power to send that woman to heaven. Awesome. Awesome. And you and I must appreciate the many opportunities that the church, through whom the mercy of God comes through, and Our Lady's awesome graces, mediatrix of graces, the funnel. All of these are things we must cling to today. We are all called to be great saints, especially in this day and age when we have to fight for our faith. Don't miss it. Don't miss the opportunity to forgive, to counsel those in doubt, to teach the ignorant, to admonish sinners, to console the afflicted, to forgive offenses, to bear patiently the faults of others, to pray for the living and those in purgatory, to give food for the hungry and drink to the thirsty, and clothing to those without clothes, and lodging to pilgrims, and visiting the sick and those in prison, especially the prisons that are invisible prisons, the people walking down the street in doubt and loneliness, in a prison no one sees, to bury the dead. All of these things are within the grasp of you and I. Some of us have missions to one. Mother had missions to corporal works of mercy. Our mission is spiritual works of mercy. But each one of you, each one of us, must every day, if you take advantage of the opportunity before you, have at least one of these to perform. For the glory of God, for the good of the mystical body, and your own soul. So we're going to take some calls. Hello?
2: Hi. Hello, Mother.
0: Where are you from?
2: I'm from Illinois.
0: What is your question?
2: My question is, Mother, you've answered part of it, but how can we work the corporal works of mercy and the spiritual works of mercy in our daily lives? This program this evening is probably one of the best that I've ever watched, and
0: Thank
2: I
0: you.
2: Hope it can be
0: Praise
2: repeated.
0: God. Thank you. Well, let's go over them a little bit. We all have many small ways. You know, we're not asked to be like our Holy Mother. But I just call her our Holy Mother because she belongs to the world. And I don't think, you know, we can always give food to hungry. Even a piece of candy to a kid. You know, I know a man one time, he kept all kind of little candies in his pocket. And if he'd match a kick, oh, sweetheart, here. What is that? There's always times of thoughtfulness when we don't maybe have to give somebody a glass of cold water. But you can say, hey, are you hot? Can I get you a drink? If you're in an office, can I give you a cup of coffee? Hot water didn't exclude every other drink, only water, you know. I don't think he wants you to give him a beer, but I think... But I do think that we do have many options. And be thoughtful to your family. Your husband comes home and he says, oh, I'm so hot. Well, get him a drink. What's the matter? He's crippled. He can't get a drink himself. See, the opposite. Did you understand what I'm saying? It's just opposite. Why can't you get him a drink? You're his wife. I'm not his servant. Yeah, you are. And if you're there tired from taking care of the kids and cooking and all, he should say, honey, why don't we go out and take a walk? We'll go for a ride or something. That's a corporal work of mercy, and it's a spiritual work of mercy. We all have clothing we don't need. Some of you people got stuff in your closet you can't even wear and worn, I told you before, for 10 years. It's this big. Now you're that big. Why are you hanging on to it? What is it going to do in there? See what I'm saying? Some of you have suits. You'll never get. You hope I'm going to lose weight. You're not going to lose. You're not going to lose that much weight. So those are things you can do. To visit the sick. Take a little time off sometime. You got ants that have been rotting in these convalescent homes. You never go see them. You know what the saddest thing in the world is? We don't see our own. This woman wrote to me one time. She said, Mother, I have 9 children. They put me in a convalescent home. Not one visits me. Oh, terrible. And sometimes we should go and visit those who nobody ever visits. To give counsel to those in doubt. There is no generation, I don't think it's ever been, worldwide, that doesn't have people who question the faith, question the existence of God, question the goodness of God. We have many options. You work in an office, they won't let you put a crucifix on your desk. They won't let you do anything holy. But they may come over a cup of coffee and say, why do you believe all this stuff? And say, no, it's not stuff, it's real. God is real. He loves you and he loves me. Little things like that. The one that admonish sinners, if there's one sin today, it's a sin of omission. The sin of omission. We refuse to do what we should do. We refuse to correct those who are in gross sin and in danger of hell. We refuse. Why? We're afraid. We don't want to judge. Oh, don't let that judging business make a reason for you not to admonish. Don't take for granted that person in front of you even knows what he's doing is wrong. I mean, we have total, in many areas, absolutely total spiritual, gospel, and church teaching gone, all substituted with nonsense. And you can't say. One little girl came to me, she said, what's fornication? I said, are you living with someone? She said, yes. That's fornication. Really? I'm sorry, honey. Nobody told me. See? I admonished her. I said, you can't do that. I mean, your soul is pushing God away. And there are many, many, many reasons. And we all have to bear patiently with your family, the ones you love the most. Your own flesh and blood are the hardest to get along with. Why? Well, they never do what you want them to do. You're all cut from the same loaf, but you don't like each other. Why? See, because we don't understand each other. We spend half of our lives trying to make other people what we think they should be, but never working on ourselves. You know, the good Curievarius was a great one. He admonished. Sister Agnes was telling one of the vice presidents today, did you ever hear Mother imitate the Curievarius? And he said, no. She said, it's quite something. I want her to say, shut up, will you? But she did, so. He said, well, show me what the Curievarius would say. Well, the courier had a very high pitch voice. And he would go, who are you people? You are going to hell. You are going to hell for all this dancing, for all this drunkenness, for all this terrible things you do every night. You're all going to hell. Oh, my God, I'm so sorry. You're all going to hell. You don't love God. And he went on and on and on like this. Scared up to death. Why? Why do we need fear? Why can't we listen and say, I'm not happy. I'm not happy away from God. I'm not happy steeped in sin. I can do better. I can become a saint. See, in the cure, in his high-pitched voice, is for most people aggravating. Then he'd go on and he'd say, oh, my people, if you could see heaven, if you could see the glory of God, then you wouldn't sin anymore. And he'd go on for an hour like this. He converted 280,000 people by admonition. Because he would cry big tears. One time a woman came, very famous actress. She came in a big carriage and the whole city was out to see her. And the cure went to the carriage. And as soon as she came out, he started backing off. He said, Madame, I must leave you. The stench of your soul makes me vomit. And he turned around and walked away. She went off in a huff. But you see, I hope and prayed that at some point on her way in her big carriage, she thought about it. See, we play with fire. We play with dangerous things. We go where angels fear to tread because we don't want to admonish. We don't want to be admonished. But if someone tells you this is a grave sin and please stop it, thank them. Please say thank you. Nobody told me. If I love you, and I do, I will always admonish you. I don't always say it right. I don't always say it kindly. And that's for my brother, sisters and brother priests and everybody else that should be, we should all be so close together. But I see the danger. And I want you all in heaven, all faithful sons and daughters, to a wonderful, wonderful church. And just so you don't forget that I still have all my wits together, don't forget, this network and all the wonders it accomplishes by God's grace and providence is a part in all of you. So please be generous. We must go out into the highways and byways and touch the people who have no faith, little faith, or lost their faith. And those in jungles that are disheartened those in the highways and deserts of life who have no one to turn to, and those who don't even know there is a God, let alone one that loves them, to the children who are so abused they don't remember their mothers, to the single parent families who are disheartened with the responsibility and the loneliness, to all those we want to be a spiritual work of mercy. So write to me. Write to Mother Angelica, Irondale, Alabama, 35210, and let us work together, each one in our own way, to become holy. Holy as God is holy. Now let's pray for each other. We've been called by God from all eternity to be great. Let God do great things in you. That's my message for you tonight. Let us all work together. I love you. And don't forget, God loves you infinite. Bye now.

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6: 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On September 24th, we celebrate the feast of Saint Gerard Sagredo, bishop and martyr. Gerard was born to pious noble parents in Venice in the late 10th century. After several years as a Benedictine monk, Gerard was inspired to make pilgrimage to the Holy Land. As he made his way through Hungary, his great piety became known to King Saint Stephen, who summoned the monk and requested that he remain in Hungary and evangelize. Gerard agreed and found such success with his preaching that the happy king nominated him as Bishop of Chanad, which the Pope approved. Gerard's great love of the poor and devotion to reverent and well-celebrated liturgy ensured even further success. After Stephen's death, the throne of Hungary was contested for several years. In the year of our Lord 1046, the crown was offered to Stephen's relative Andrew on the condition that he restore paganism in Hungary. Gerard and three other bishops traveled to intercede, but as Gerard predicted, they were attacked by pagan conspirators who murdered Gerard and two others. Andrew arrived in time to rescue the fourth bishop, and throughout his subsequent reign, the king upheld the true faith. Gerard, the Apostle of Hungary, was later canonized alongside his patron King Stephen and Stephen's son, Prince Emmerich. Also celebrated on this day are Our Lady of Ransom, Our Lady of Walsingham, Saint Pacificus, and many other martyrs, confessors, and holy virgins. For more about the saints and seasons of the Catholic Church, visit thestationofthecross.com/saints and seasons.
7: The Church has always taught that every soul receives all the graces they need for salvation. Every soul. Every soul. And so what is mercy? Mercy, Jesus Christ, number one, is mercy incarnate. He is mercy himself. Mercy is to forgive those who don't deserve to be forgiven. Mercy is to forgive those who deserve to be condemned by their sins. Mercy is to forgive those who crucify you, who spit on you, mock you, crown you with thorns. When the human race reached the lowest point ever, when our Lord was betrayed for 30 pieces of silver, how did he respond? With mercy.
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9: Boston area weather. There is a storm warning in effect until Saturday evening.
10: The temp, 58 degrees, with a few clouds. The wind is from the northeast at 12 miles per hour. The forecast for this evening, cloudy with light wind. The temp, 57. Overnight, cloud-filled skies with some breeze. The temp, about 55. That's the weather, brought to you by iCatholicMobile.com.
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look at the life and legacy of one of the most influential captains. Catholic evangelists in history, the Papal Posse, Father Gerald Murray and Robert Royal, along with special guests, Bishop Barron, Monsignor Jason Gray, and many more. On a special edition of The World Over from St. Louis, it begins right now.